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1: There, 12 windows down, 10 more to go. Oh, I guess they can wait until after lunch. Tuna fish sandwich, here I come.
2: Can't believe it. Just can't believe it.
1: Yeah, watch the bucket. Watch the... Bucket. Kids never watch the bucket.
2: I'm sorry, Mr. Walton.
1: No, that's all right. It's all right. It's just soapy water. Whoa. Spilled all over my new work shoes. You're Erica, aren't you?
2: Yes, sir. How'd you know?
1: You don't remember?
2: Remember what?
1: Last week at Wits End, you knocked over my bucket there, too. My squeegee whacked me right between the eyes.
2: Oh, yeah.
1: Yeah.
2: That was Haley's fault, too.
1: Haley?
2: My little sister. She took the last piece of pie I was saving for myself.
1: At Wits End?
2: No, today.
1: Oh.
2: She switched lunches on me.
1: And that caused you to knock over my bucket?
2: Yeah. I'm so mad at her, I wasn't watching where I was going.
1: Uh-huh. Well, here's my piece of pie. Now you don't have to be mad at her anymore, and I can stop refilling buckets.
2: No, thanks. I'm not hungry anymore. I'm too mad.
1: Well, it's just a piece of pie.
2: No, it's just the tip of the iceberg. Haley's a royal pain. She's always sneaking around, pulling bad tricks, doing rotten things to me. Sometimes, I really hate her. Guess I shouldn't say that.
1: You want to take it back?
2: No. You probably think I'm awful for saying it, though, huh?
1: Yeah, it's a rotten thing to say, and you shouldn't have said it, but you're no more awful than anybody else who's ever said it.
2: Anybody else?
1: Well, you think you're the only one who's ever said that about their sister? Well, chances are you'll change your mind one of these days, just like Esau did.
2: Esau?
1: Esau, you know, Esau and his brother Jacob.
2: Jacob Farnsworth has a brother named Esau?
1: No, not Jacob Farnsworth. Jacob in the Bible. You mean to tell me you've never heard the story of Jacob and Esau?
2: Will I get in trouble if I say no?
1: No.
2: No.
1: Then they wonder why society's going down the tubes. All right, I see I'm going to have to educate you. Turn that bucket all the way over and have a seat.
2: Okay.
1: All right, now. Esau and Jacob were twins. You think you and Haley had problems. These boys had problems. They lived long before Moses. You do know who Moses was?
2: The Ten Commandments?
1: Well, that's something. Anyway, Esau and Jacob's problems were so big, they started before they were born.
2: Before they were born?
1: Yeah. You see, their parents' names were Isaac and Rebekah. And they couldn't have children for a long time, so when Rebekah found out she was pregnant, they were very excited. Well, at least they were at first.
2: Oh, Isaac. Isaac, wake up.
3: Rebekah, what is it?
2: The baby. Wait a minute. Baby? You said they were twins.
1: This was long before modern medicine. She had no way of knowing that. Not yet.
2: What do you mean? How'd she find out?
1: Listen to the story. Kids want to know the ending before the beginning. Now, she was having problems with...
2: The baby.
3: Is it your time?
2: Oh, no. No, not for 2 more months. But the baby keeps kicking. Oh.
3: It must be a boy. A strong boy.
2: Then he's about to kick me to pieces. Oh. Oh, I don't think I can take much more.
3: What can I do?
2: Have one of the servants make me some tea. Maybe it'll help.
3: Yes, yes, my love. And don't worry. This is just as it should be. Median, wake up. The mistress needs some tea.
2: Oh, Lord God. I can't bear it. If all is well, then why do I feel this way? Why? Oh.
1: Well, later on that night, the Lord himself told her why in a dream.
4: Rebekah. Rebekah.
2: What? Who is it?
4: I am the Lord, the God of Abraham and Isaac.
2: My Lord!
4: Two nations struggle in your womb. Two people shall be separated from your body. One will be stronger than the other, and the older shall serve the younger.
2: Wait a minute. And the older shall serve the younger?
1: That's right.
2: I don't think I'm going to like this story.
1: Why?
2: Because I'm the oldest, that's why.
1: Then you should listen to what he did so you don't make the same mistakes.
2: I was afraid you were going to say that.
1: Okay, if I continue now.
2: Yeah, go ahead.
1: Thank you. Well, soon it was Rebekah's time, and just like God said, she gave birth to twins.
5: Master Isaac, come in.
3: Rebecca, are you all right?
6: Yes, my love. Come and see your sons.
3: My sons!
6: Here is your firstborn.
3: Look at all the red hair. His body's nearly covered with it.
6: He's very hairy.
3: That's what we'll name him.
2: They named him Harry?
1: No, they named him Esau. It means hairy.
6: Oh. What of your other son, Isaac?
3: He's as bald as his brother is hairy.
6: Well, he may not have his brother's ruddy complexion, but he's beautiful. And he was born with his hand grabbing Esau's heel.
3: Really? Well, then his name shall be Jacob.
2: Does that mean heel?
1: Or grabber. It's not exactly clear.
2: Oh.
1: Esau was his father's favorite.
3: My strong son.
1: While Jacob captured Rebecca's heart.
6: My darling boy.
1: Isaac was about 60 years old when they were born, and...
2: 60? I guess he wasn't real big on tossing the old football around in the backyard, huh?
1: Well, no, but as they grew, he did teach the boys to hunt. Esau took to it right away and soon became a skilled outdoorsman.
2: What about Jacob?
1: Well, he was the quiet sort who liked to stay at home.
2: They really were different.
1: Yeah, and those differences led to the first really bad incident between them. It started when Esau came back from hunting one day, cold, tired, and very hungry.
3: Home at last. Ooh, what is that smell? It's delicious.
7: Esau, you're back. How was the hunt?
3: Uneventful. What are you cooking, Jacob?
7: Meat stew. I did a fine job on it, if I do say so myself. I couldn't eat another bite.
3: It smells wonderful.
7: Oh, that's right. You've been out all day. You must be very hungry.
3: Starve. Give me some stew.
7: I don't think so.
3: What?
7: You can't have any.
3: Why not?
7: Because it's my stew, and I don't want you to have any of it. If you want stew, make some of your own.
3: But I told you the hunting was bad today. I don't have anything to make stew with.
7: That is a problem, isn't it?
3: Jacob, please. If I don't get something to eat, I'll die of starvation. I'm begging you, please give me some stew.
7: What will you give me in return?
3: You would bargain with your starving brother?
7: If you want some stew.
3: Oh, all right. I will give you my new bow.
7: What would I need with a bow?
3: My knife, then.
7: I already have several knives.
3: I'll hunt for you for a whole week. A month.
7: Mm-mm.
3: A year.
7: No, I'm afraid that just isn't good enough.
3: What do you want?
7: Oh, nothing, really. Just a trifle. You'll never even miss it.
3: What? What?
7: I want your birthright.
2: His what?
1: His birthright.
2: What's that?
1: Oh, well, Isaac was very rich, you see, and as the oldest, Esau was entitled to a double share of his father's wealth as an inheritance.
2: Wow, easy money.
1: Well, not exactly. He had to wait until Isaac died before he'd get it. And when that happened, he'd also become head of the family.
2: Still sounds like a sweet deal to me.
1: Well, Jacob thought so, too, which is why he wanted it.
2: So did Esau give it to him?
3: My birthright? You want my birthright?
7: For the stew, yes.
3: You're crazy!
7: Well, it was just a thought. Looks like the dogs will eat well tonight.
3: Wait!
7: Yes?
3: It's more than a man can stand. I mean, what good is a birthright if I'm dead from hunger?
7: Then you agree?
3: Yes.
7: Swear it before God.
3: Oh, I vow before God that my birthright...
7: And all that goes with it...
3: And all that goes with it is now yours.
7: Thank you. And the stew is now yours. Easy now. That just cost you a great deal. It should be savored.
3: Oh, you think you're smart, don't you? Well, it doesn't matter. I'll have my own family soon. And there's wealth to be made in the world, and I still get the blessing of the firstborn. That's something you can't take away from me. Who cares about your birthright?
2: Who cares? He gave away wealth and power for a little bit of soup. What was he, nuts?
1: Well, it might seem that way, but the Bible puts it differently. It says Esau despised his birthright.
2: What does that mean?
1: Well, he didn't have much respect for his family. And he made it even more clear when he went out and married two women his parents didn't approve of.
2: Two women? I thought that was illegal.
1: Hell, it is now, but it wasn't back then.
2: Wow.
1: But that was nothing compared to what happened next. One of the worst acts of treachery and cheating in the Bible. And this time it involved the whole family.
2: All right. Now we're getting to the really juicy stuff.
1: Yeah?
2: What happened?
1: You remember I told you that Isaac was 60 years old when his sons were born? Well, Esau got married at the age of 40.
2: That'd make Isaac 100.
1: Right, and he was nearly blind. He knew he was going to die soon, so one day he called for Esau.
8: Father, it's Esau. You sent for me?
3: Yes. Yes, my son. Sit next to me for a moment. And give me your hand.
8: I'm here.
3: I am an old man, my son. And expect to die most any day now.
8: Father, you have many years left in you.
3: No. And even if it were so, I would not want them. I have lived a full life, and now I want to die.
8: Father!
3: Hear an old man's last request. Go out to the fields and hunt me some venison. Prepare it the way I like, savory and good. Bring it here for me to eat, and I will give you the blessings of the firstborn. Then I shall die.
8: It shall be done, Father.
1: But what neither Isaac nor Esau knew was that someone else was listening to their conversation.
6: Midian!
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6: Find Jacob and tell him to come to me at once. Hurry!
9: Yes, mistress.
6: The older shall serve the younger. 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
11: 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We always love hearing from you.
2: So Rebecca listened in on Isaac and Esau?
1: Yeah.
2: She sounds as sneaky as Jacob and Haley.
1: I told you this was one of the worst acts of treachery and cheating in the Bible.
2: Yeah. So what happened?
1: Well, Rebecca explained the situation to Jacob, along with her plan of action.
6: So Esau will get the blessing of the firstborn, Jacob, unless we act quickly.
7: Mother, I'm not sure we should.
6: You must do exactly as I tell you. Now go out to the flocks and bring me 2 young goats. I'll prepare your father's favorite dish from them. Then take it to him, and after he has enjoyed it, he will bless you before his death instead of Esau.
7: That will never work.
6: It will. Isaac is almost blind.
7: There's nothing wrong with his hearing. I don't sound anything like Esau.
6: Esau's voice is easily imitated.
7: But his skin isn't. Esau is hairy and rough. I'm smooth. What if Father feels my arms and neck? He'll think I'm making a fool of him and curse me instead of blessing me.
6: His curses will be on me.
7: Mother.
6: Jacob, you are my son. You will have the blessing. Now go, get the goats. Here, put these on.
7: These are Esau's best clothes.
6: Of course they are. You can't go in wearing yours. And once you're dressed, tie these onto your arms and neck.
7: What are they?
6: The hare skin of the goats. Now your skin will be just as hairy and rough as your brother's.
2: Wow. I thought Jacob was pretty sneaky about the birthright. But he's an amateur compared to his mother.
1: Yeah. After she got Jacob all dressed up, she gave him the meat, which smelled great, and some fresh baked bread. Then shoved him into the tent where his father was lying.
3: Father? Esau, is that you?
12: Yes, Father. It is Esau.
3: You have the venison?
12: Yes. I have done as you told me. Smell. It's the food you wanted prepared just the way you like it.
3: Yes. It does smell delicious.
12: Sit up and eat. Then you can bless me with all your heart.
3: Oh,
8: How were you able to find the venison so quickly, my son?
13: Because Jehovah, your God, put it in my path.
8: Come over here next to me.
13: Next to you?
8: Yes. I want to feel you to make sure you're really Esau.
13: I'm here, Father.
8: Yes, well, the hands are Esau's, but the voice is Jacob's. Are you really Esau?
13: Yes. Yes, Father. Of course.
8: Then bring me the venison, and I will eat it and bless you with all of my heart.
13: Here you are, Father.
8: Now, come and kiss me, my son.
13: Yes, Father.
8: Yes. Now I know for sure the smell of my son is the good smell of the earth and fields that Jehovah has blessed. Kneel.
13: Yes, Father.
8: May God always give you plenty of rain for your crops and good harvest of grain and new wine. May many nations be your slaves. May you be the master of your brothers, and may all your relatives bow low before you. Cursed are all who curse you, and blessed are all who bless you.
2: Wow, so Jacob actually got the blessing.
1: He sure did, and not a moment too soon, because as soon as Isaac had finished and Jacob left the tent, who should come in but...
14: Father?
8: Eh?
14: I'm back with the venison. Eat, so you may give me your finest blessing.
8: Who are you?
14: Who? It's Esau, your firstborn.
8: What? It can't be. It can't.
14: What's the matter, Father? I am Esau.
8: Well, and who was that just in here with venison that I ate? And who did I just bless?
14: What? Jacob. No! No!
8: My son.
14: Can't you take it back, Father?
8: No, a blessing cannot be withdrawn.
14: But it's mine, as the firstborn!
8: Your brother has tricked me and carried away your blessing.
14: Lying cheat! He took my birthright! Now he has stolen my blessing! Oh, my Father, haven't you saved even one blessing for me?
8: I made him your master and made you and all our relatives his servants. I guaranteed him abundance of grain and wine, and what is there left to give?
14: Not one blessing left for me. Oh, my Father, bless me too, please. Please bless me.
8: Kneel. Oh, my son, yours will be no life of ease and luxury, but you shall live by using your sword. For a time, you will serve your brother, but you will finally shake loose from him and be free.
14: Oh, my Father!
8: I'm sorry, my son. That is all I have. Go now and close the tent flap. I am very tired.
14: Yes, Father. My brother has stolen everything, but he has not yet triumphed. My father will soon be dead, and I will be sad for him. Once my sadness has passed, then I will kill Jacob.
2: Kill him? Esau actually wanted to kill Jacob?
1: Well, he really hated him. Just like you and Haley.
2: Well, yeah. But I don't really hate her, and I never wanted to kill her. Did Esau do it?
1: Well, he didn't get the chance, at least not right away. You see, Rebecca found out about his plans and told Jacob.
15: I knew we shouldn't have done it. Now Esau will kill me.
16: No, Esau will not touch you as long as your father is alive. So you must leave here.
15: And go where?
16: To my brother Laban in Haran. Stay with him until Esau calms down. Then I will send a servant for you.
15: Haran? Do you know how far that is?
16: Please, Jacob. If Esau kills you, he must go into exile. I don't want to lose both of you in the same day. Please.
15: What about Father?
16: Leave him to me.
2: So, Rebecca came through again. Pretty sneaky.
1: Maybe, but you need to understand that none of this happened by chance.
2: It didn't?
1: No. There was a greater power working here, the Lord God, as Jacob soon found out in a big way.
2: What happened?
1: Well, the journey to his uncle Laban's was long and grueling. One night, he stopped a camp near a village called Luz. He lay down to sleep using a stone for a pillow. And that night, something truly miraculous happened that changed his life for good.
17: Jacob. Jacob.
7: What?
17: What do you see?
7: A staircase leading up to heaven, with the angels of God climbing up and down it. What is this wondrous thing?
17: I am the Lord your God, the God of Abraham and Isaac.
7: My Lord and my God.
17: The ground you are lying on will belong to you and your descendants. You will become a great nation, and your descendants will be as the dust of the earth and the sands on the shore of the sea. And I will protect you and be with you always.
7: Lord. Lord. Lord! Oh, a dream. But more than a dream, God must live here. This must be the entrance to heaven.
1: Early the next morning, he sat his stone pillow upright as a memorial pillar, poured oil over it, and proclaimed it,
15: Bethel, house of God. Hear me, O Lord. If you will help and protect me on this journey, give me food and clothes, and bring me back safely to my father, then will I choose you as my God. This stone pillar shall become a place for worship, and of everything you give me, I will give you back a tenth.
1: Tenth? Ten. Oh, good grief, look at the time. Here I am sitting around John. I got 10 more windows to wash.
2: But wait a minute.
1: Nah, looks like lunch is over anyway. I'd better fill this bucket.
2: But what about the rest of the story? What happens to Jacob and Haran? And what about Esau?
1: It'll have to wait for some other time.
2: When?
1: I don't know. Later.
2: Today?
1: Erica.
2: Please, Mr. Walton. I have to hear the rest of the story. My whole future with my sister is at stake.
1: Hey, all right. Meet me by the flagpole after school and I'll tell you the rest.
2: Thanks, Mr. Walton.
1: There, Wubba. You better get to class.
2: Okay. Oh, one thing more.
1: What's that?
2: Can I have that piece of pie now?
1: Yeah, I don't know. Sell me your birthright for it?
2: No way.
1: Good girl. Take it.
2: Thanks.
1: You're welcome. Watch the bucket. Watch the bucket.
2: Whoa!
1: Bucket.
2: Sorry.
1: Kids never watch the bucket.

0: In Psalm 94, verse 3, David wrote, "How long will the wicked be happy, O Lord?" And if we read on to the end of the psalm, David gives us the answer. Verse 23 says, "God will pay them back for their sins." Erica will find out just how that happens when Bernard tells her the rest of the story. And you can also find out when you tune in next time. 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And when you do, ask about how you can get your own copy of today's episode. It's called Two Brothers and Bernard. That address again is Odyssey, Colorado Springs, Colorado, 80995. 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Two Brothers and Bernard was written and directed by Phil Lawler. Our production engineers were Dave Arnold and Bob Luttrell, and our executive producer, Chuck Bolte. And I'm Chris, hoping you'll join us again next time for more Adventures in Odyssey.
1: Isaiah 43, 1 through 3 says, "Fear not, for I have redeemed you. 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The flames will not set you ablaze, for I am the Lord your God, the Holy One of Israel, your Savior." 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
3: I'm Steve Odell with Mission Network News. The recent arrest of six Christians in southwest China highlights growing religious freedom concerns in the country. Todd Nettleton with the Voice of the Martyrs USA says these believers were apparently involved in church activities for children. The case is only one example of the Chinese Communist Party's push to bring religion under state ideology and control. Last week, top United States and Chinese leaders met in Beijing. Pray that advocates will speak up for persecuted Chinese Christians. Pray for the encouragement and strengthening of imprisoned believers. Next, Keys for Kids Summer Reading Club begins June 1st. They invite families to sign up to receive their Word with Zach devotional materials or unlocked devotional materials for teens. Greg Yoder with Keys for Kids says the program can help kids develop habits of daily scripture reading and study that will last into their adult lives. Please pray that families will get involved and that kids will draw near to Christ. Mission Network News, a service of One Way Ministries. I'm Steve Odell.
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8: 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How can you do that? Well, it isn't easy, but you can get some really helpful ideas from an article on our website at grandkidsmatter.org. 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
10: 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But with one in place, you create stability and breathing room during moments of uncertainty. A helpful rule of thumb is to keep 3 to 6 months of living expenses in your emergency fund. That means enough to cover essentials like housing, food, utilities, insurance, transportation, and other necessary expenses. For example, if your household needs $5,000 per month to cover basic expenses, a fully funded emergency fund would typically fall between $15,000 and $30,000. Where you fall in that range depends on your situation. If your income is very stable and predictable, 3 months may be sufficient. But if your income fluctuates, if you're self-employed, or if you want additional peace of mind, 6 months or even a little more may be appropriate. The goal isn't perfection. The goal is preparedness. Now, some of you may wonder if saving for emergencies reflects a lack of trust in God. But Scripture actually encourages wise preparation. Proverbs 6:6-8 says, "Go to the ant, O sluggard, consider her ways and be wise. Without any chief, officer, or ruler, she prepares her bread in summer and gathers her food in harvest." The ant doesn't worry about the future obsessively, but it does prepare wisely for what may come. That's the posture we want to take with our finances. An emergency fund isn't about trying to control the future. It's about stewarding today's resources wisely so that when tomorrow brings challenges, we're not forced into panic or unnecessary debt. Planning and trusting God are not opposites. In fact, wise planning is often an expression of faithful stewardship. Now, once you've decided how much to save, the next question becomes, where should you keep it? And this is where many people get tripped up. Because while an emergency fund should grow gradually, it's not meant to be invested. Why? Because investments like stocks and mutual funds fluctuate. If the market drops at the exact moment you need that money, your safety net suddenly becomes smaller. Similarly, locking emergency funds into something like a CD, a certificate of deposit, can limit your access. 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An emergency fund has two primary goals, safety and accessibility. 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That's why many financial advisors recommend keeping emergency funds in accounts such as high-yield savings or money market accounts. These accounts allow your money to earn a competitive interest rate while still remaining liquid and accessible when you need it. They're also insured, meaning your savings are protected while they sit there, earning a modest return without taking unnecessary risks. 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
11: Great to have you with us today on Faith and Finance. We're taking your calls and questions. If you have a question today, go ahead and call right now, 800-525-7000. Let's go to Texas. Diana, you'll be our first caller. Go ahead.
14: I'm just a real basic person. I started a 403B after working not a real high-paying job, but finally I was offered a 403B not very long ago, and now I work a different job where I do no longer contribute, but it's accrued maybe around $50,000. And my tax lady had told me back then, because I was paying very high taxes, to go ahead and stop doing Roth and put it in traditional, that
11: yeah,
14: I would not accrue that much money, and I would be able to take $10,000 out per year tax-free. So I followed her advice, and so now I have part in traditional and part in Roth.
11: Yes.
14: It's the only nest egg that I have. I was wondering, should I roll? I'm 68, and I am still working, but I'm not continuing to contribute with the job now. Should I move what's in traditional into Roth, and how would I do that if so?
11: Got it. Yes, it's a great question, and that would happen by way of what's called a Roth conversion. So here's a simple way to think about it. First of all, I like this idea that you have both, because having both the traditional and the Roth money gives you flexibility, which is great, to determine when it's appropriate to pull the money and pay tax on it from the traditional versus when you want to take the Roth money, the after-tax money. And a lot of that will be determined by the tax rates in retirement, but it gives you flexibility. So a Roth conversion means paying tax now. If you move the money from the traditional 403B to a Roth, the amount you convert is treated as taxable income this year. So the main question is, would I rather pay tax now or later? And generally speaking, that can make some sense if your current tax bracket is relatively low, you expect higher taxes later because you think tax rates are going up, which they probably are, and you want to reduce future required minimums, because the Roth does not have a required minimum at 73. The traditional does. But there are things to watch. Since you are still working, you don't want to push yourself or any portion of this into a higher tax bracket because you have more taxable income as you make those conversions. And you don't want any IRMA surcharges on your Medicare, which comes from your modified adjusted gross income. So a lot of people will work with their CPA to say, how much could I transfer each year, just a little bit at a time? You know, especially when you're talking about between retirement and when you start taking Social Security, if you haven't done that yet, that might be the window over maybe 2 or 3 or 4 years to do a little bit at a time. So you don't, you know, experience any of those downsides that I mentioned. But give me your thoughts on that, Diana.
14: I am in my second year now of taking, I took it at 67 and a half.
11: Okay.
14: My Social Security. And I worked really hard last year and made a lot of money. I'm trying to pay down a mortgage and get that done in order to retire, you know.
11: Well, if that's going to continue this year, this would not be the year to do that conversion because it would not only put you back in that higher bracket with a portion of this, but it could cause Medicare premiums to go up because you have this higher income.
14: Would you explain IRMA? I'm not sure I understand exactly.
11: Sure. IRMA is basically what's called income-related monthly adjustments. And it's a surcharge for higher income retirees on their Medicare premiums. And so if your income is above a certain threshold, Medicare charges more for Part B, the doctor and coverage, and Part D, the prescription drug coverage. And they look at your tax return from 2 years ago to determine whether you owe IRMA. So 2 years from last year, so next year, you're probably, because you said I worked hard and I brought in, you know, a pretty good amount of income, that's probably going to result in you having an IRMA surcharge on your Medicare premiums next year for last year's income. And if you did a Roth conversion this year and you have, you know, a higher income, then 2 years from now, you may have another IRMA surcharge. So you just want to be careful there that you don't convert enough such that it pushes your what's called modified adjusted gross income above the threshold that's going to result in you paying more premium for Medicare.
14: Do you know what that threshold is?
11: Yeah, it's $109,000.
14: Oh, I have no fear of earning that much.
11: Okay, well, but with a conversion, sometimes you can slip over that. So if that's not you, then you don't have to worry about that. So then it would just be limited to, am I going to pay more taxes on a portion of this because it's going to go from, you know, the 12% to the 22% bracket or something like that? And you just need to recognize, you know, that you're going to have less in that traditional IRA, which you could also, you know, pull out for charitable giving later and never pay tax on. So those are some things to think about. But I think if you want to do this over time, I would just work with your CPA to determine the right frequency and amounts. Diana, we appreciate your call today. Thanks for being on the program. To Cleveland, Ohio, Lawrence, go ahead.
15: Yes, hello, Rob. Thank you very much for your program. Greatly appreciated here. I'd like to ask you a quick question. I have a 401 here at work. I'm 67 years old, and I'd like to withdraw money to purchase a car for, say, $25,000 versus, you know, taking a loan, paying interest. Is that something that I'm allowed to do, or do I have to talk to the plan administrator, or is that up to the administrator, or is it legal where they I can?
11: You can take us. So you're talking about taking a loan from the 401k to buy the car?
15: Or just withdraw the money.
11: Yeah, if you withdraw the money, it's going to be taxable. You're over 59 and a half, so you're not going to have the penalty. But 100% of what you take out is going to be taxable. So it would be added to your taxable income for the year. And then the other piece is, which is perhaps the bigger issue, is just the opportunity cost, because now that money's not available to compound and grow, you know, for the next, you know, 20 years while you're between now and when the Lord calls you home. Now, you could also say, listen, I've worked, you know, my whole life. I've got plenty of assets. And, you know, we haven't gotten into the rest of your situation in terms of how you're going to, you know, cover your income in this season of life. But if you've got enough assets and you say, listen, I just want to take this out, pay the tax on it, buy the car. Well, that's fine. But we just need to factor this into, okay, what other assets do you have? and how are you going to fund your lifestyle expenses moving forward? I'd rather you, you know, do that without taking the money out of the 401k, just so we can keep as much growing for you as possible. But if you have enough in the way of assets, that may be perfectly appropriate. Does that make sense?
15: Yeah, I don't have enough in assets. I mean, I'm going to be stretched then.
11: Okay.
15: You know, so it'd probably be better to leave the money in there, like you say, and let it grow.
11: I think so. And then the question is, okay, now how do we solve for the car? And do you have a car right now? I mean, the cheapest car you can own is usually the one you have right now, and you continue to drive it. You know, if it becomes cost prohibitive and you need to buy a new one, you know, maybe you find something for $18,000 and you take a, you know, a small loan out and, you know, you try to just pay on it as quick as you can. But I would try to preserve as much of that 401k money as possible, just because it sounds like you're going to need that. And so let's keep that money growing for you. We appreciate your call today, Lawrence. Hopefully that gives you a few ideas. Back after this. Stay with us.
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0: Southwest. Looks like we have one line open today, 800-525-7000. You can call right now. All right, back to the phones we go to Louisiana. Hi, Mary. Go ahead.
1: I have a question. Say if I was interested in doing a reverse mortgage. Once you do that, that means that house no longer would belong to me?
0: No, it just has a lien against it. So it's similar to you having a conventional mortgage. You're still on the deed. It's just that loan, that mortgage has to be satisfied before you can transfer or sell the home to somebody else with a clear title. So it's just like any other mortgage, Mary. There is one distinction, though, that actually works in the favor of the reverse mortgage. So if you have a conventional mortgage, so a typical mortgage that you'd have on your home where you make a scheduled monthly payment over 30 years, you are signing personally for that mortgage. So yes, the home is serving as collateral, but if the home ever lost value and you owed more on that mortgage than the home was worth and you tried to sell it and the sale price didn't give you enough to pay off the mortgage, you'd be personally responsible to make sure that the mortgage is paid in full. With the reverse mortgage, that's not the case. The only collateral for the reverse mortgage is the home. And if the home lost value and the mortgage ended up being more than the home was worth, the Federal Housing Administration, the FHA, steps in and makes up that difference. So you never have anything beyond the value of the home. Now, if the mortgage, the reverse mortgage, ended up being less than the home was worth, well, then after it's paid, whatever's remaining from the sale could be passed on to your heirs. But you still own the home. It's just that the reverse mortgage has to be paid either when you sell it or at your death. Does that make sense?
1: Yeah, so you can do it like a reverse mortgage for probably about a year.
0: Well, so you've got a few options with a reverse mortgage. So you can use it. Do you have an existing mortgage on your home?
1: Yes, sir.
0: Okay. And what is the balance roughly of that mortgage? Do you know?
1: Not right offhand, but it's...
0: Is it less than half of the value of the home?
1: Not really.
0: Okay. Yeah, so that wouldn't work. You have to have at least 50% equity in the house. So the mortgage that you have today couldn't be more than 50% of the value of the home. So if your home's worth $200,000, you'd have to have a mortgage less than $100,000 in order to qualify. So if you don't, you would need to wait, because that's one of the two big criteria. You have to be at least 62, and you have to have at least 50% equity in the house. So perhaps you continue paying on that mortgage, and then when you get to 50%, because you're paying down the mortgage and your house is appreciating, well, then you could consider it. And one of the benefits is, even if you didn't take any additional money out, you could just pay off your existing mortgage, again, assuming it's half the value or less, with the reverse mortgage, and then you just eliminate that mortgage payment, which could help you balance your budget if you're running really tight in this season of life. Hope that helps you, Mary. Thanks for your call. Let's head to Mississippi. Tammy, go ahead.
2: Yes, sir. I have a quick question. I'm on full benefits disability, and I heard that at retirement age that it would flip over to retirement and not be disability. I'm not sure about that, but would it flip over at 62 or 65? If it did at 62, would I be able to earn any money, or yeah, would I still be in the not being able to earn anything?
0: Okay, so you're on SSDI, Social Security Disability Insurance, yes. Is that right?
2: Yes, sir.
0: Okay, so when does disability switch to regular Social Security? Well, if you're on SSDI, it automatically converts to regular retirement benefits at your full retirement age. So for most people today, your full retirement age is somewhere between 66 and 67, depending on your birth year. There's no reduction, there's no new application, there's no change in the payment amount. It just changes categories. But it's not 62 or 65, it's full retirement age. What year were you born?
2: Okay, well, I was born in 68.
0: Okay, 1968?
2: Yes, sir.
0: So your full retirement age should be 67, so your disability check will automatically switch to standard Social Security benefits at 67 with no change in the payment amount.
2: Okay. Well, after 67, will I roll over and be able to, you know, like,

0: like take jobs without being penalized?
1: Yes. So once you convert to Social Security, regular Social Security, then the Social Security rules apply. And after full retirement age, which is 67 for you, there is no earnings limit whatsoever.
0: Okay. That's what I needed to know. Thank you so much.
1: All right. You're welcome. Thanks for your call today. Let's go to Oregon. Hi, Betty. Go ahead.
2: Thank you for taking the call. My question is, I'm currently 71, but I'm a planner and a platter. Regarding my IRA, I plan to do QCD to minimize the amount that I'm going to give to the Fed with that increase. So since my birthday is in August, do I do my QCD giving prior to my August birthday or between August and December? I'm just wondering, when do they calculate the amount that my RMD should be? Because it's about timing, and I want to be able to do my giving prior to them calculating the RMD. You know what I mean? So that
1: yes.
2: I totally avoid the tax hit.
1: Yeah. Well, the RMD is calculated based on the balance December 31st each year. You can start doing qualified charitable distributions now because you can begin doing them once you reach age 70 and a half. And the money goes directly to the qualified charity. It is not part of your taxable income. You don't get a deduction, but it's never taxed. So it doesn't hit your adjusted gross income. And when you start to have required minimums at 73, any amount you give through a qualified charitable distribution will count toward your required minimum. But if you want to start lowering that balance now, you can start doing qualified charitable distributions anytime after 70 and a half.
2: Okay.
1: Is that helpful?
2: That's what I've been doing. So they calculate the RMD at December 31st, right?
1: Yes, ma'am.
2: What it will be.
1: That's correct.
2: And then it's due in that subsequent tax year. It's due in the next tax year, right?
1: That's exactly right. Yep.
2: Okay, very good.
1: And, yep, you have until April after the year you turn 73, your first year, and then by December 31st every year following. So we appreciate you checking in with us, though, Betty. I love the fact that you want to get more of this into the kingdom through your giving. And if you can reduce taxable income as a part of that, then go for it. That's a great thing. Hey, thanks for being on the program today. Lord bless you. Big thanks to my team today.
3: For American Family News, I'm Robert Thorne. The Justice Department is setting up a nearly $2 billion compensation fund for alleged victims of political prosecution. Here's Fox's Jared Halpern.
4: President Trump and members of his family agreed to drop a lawsuit against the IRS in exchange for the Justice Department creating a $1.7 billion anti-weaponization fund. Acting Attorney General Todd Blanche says the fund sets up a lawful process for victims of lawfare and weaponization. Government watchdogs and Democrats say the fund has little oversight and will benefit friends of the president with meritless claims. The lawsuit against the IRS was filed in response to the leak of tax records by an agency contractor. At the White House, Jared Halpern, Fox News.
3: There's more reaction to the summit between Presidents Trump and Xi. Retired Colonel Bob McGinnis, senior fellow for national security at the Family Research Council, made these comments on Washington Watch.
5: President Xi emphasized strategic rivalry and the risk of conflict vis-a-vis, obviously, Taiwan. And, of course, President Trump took a very different tone. And he really, emphasized friendship and, deals, trade deals, stability and the like. I think that there wasn't a lot of substance, but there was some very clear messaging. As your reporter indicated, President Xi didn't hold anything back when he talked about Taiwan. And it's because it's a red line for the Chinese Communist Party. The regime depends upon eventually taking back that what they call a breakaway province.
3: He said the summit was a global power struggle and talked about why Taiwan is important.
5: Taiwan produces maybe 80-90% of the world's advanced semiconductors. Those semiconductors are in your cell phones. They really are the heart of artificial intelligence. They make up the brains of military systems that we depend upon, communication systems, and the like. And the second issue is that Taiwan is really the anchor for the what we call the first island chain.
3: McGinnis went on to say that if Taiwan were to fall into Chinese hands, this would alter the balance of power in the Asian arena and would perhaps destabilize Korea, Japan, and the Philippines, and possibly Australia. Homeschool Legal Defense Association has concerns about a bill in Connecticut. AFN's Chris Woodward spoke with the organization to find out what's at stake.
6: The measure is known as House Bill 5468. HSLDA attorney Ralph Rodriguez described it as a bill to regulate homeschoolers. This in a state that for the last 40 years has had virtually no regulation for homeschooling.
7: Unfortunately, there have been some high-profile instances of child abuse and a couple of instances, tragic deaths of children that certain actors in the state and nationally are trying to pin as homeschool cases. The stated intention of the policy is to try to differentiate between folks who are lawfully homeschooling and wanting to do so in the right way from folks who are trying to use the lax laws in the state of Connecticut as a means to cover for their criminal intentions towards their children.
6: It's been approved in both chambers of the legislature and now awaits the governor's signature.
7: The two most controversial parts of the bill are annual notice to the school district of residence when you intend to homeschool for that school year, and the most egregious being upon withdrawing one's child from a public school setting, that triggers a mandatory review by the Department of Children and Families. Parents everywhere should be absolutely concerned. Homeschooling is on the rise and public school participation is dropping. There's been a trend to try to regulate homeschoolers for various reasons.
6: I'm Chris Woodward.
3: The Storm Prediction Center says there is a moderate risk, a level 4 out of 5 of severe storms this afternoon and evening over parts of eastern Kansas, southeast Nebraska, northwest Missouri, and southwest Iowa. Strong to intense tornadoes are possible. Monitor local media outlets for the latest. See more news at AFN.net.
8: 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Then in addition, we have translators in Harrison 99.1 and West Plains, Missouri at 92.7. We do this because we believe in the power of the message of Jesus

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1: Have you ever noticed that when you take a big step of faith, maybe it's addressing an addiction, or maybe it's starting a ministry, or maybe it's saying I'm going to start reading the Bible on a regular basis, everything falls apart at the seams? It seems like when we really get committed and we take that step toward exactly what God wants us to do, it often gets worse instead of better. If you want to understand why and learn how to endure, that's today. Stay with me.
0: We all know faith requires sacrifice. But Chip Ingram says that sacrifice, painful as it may be, could save your spiritual life. Today on Living on the Edge, in his series, You Were Made for More, Chip opens Nehemiah chapter 4 and makes a case from Scripture, from history, and from his own story. When you take a genuine step of faith, expect a fight. Moses faced it. Elijah faced it. Jesus faced 40 days of it in the desert. Nehemiah faced it too, in the form of ridicule and sarcasm aimed straight at his worth. Chip describes the enemy's first punch and Nehemiah's remarkable response. Here's Chip Ingram.
1: God wants to use ordinary people to do extraordinary things. It's not about being smarter than you are. It's not about knowing more than you probably know. But it's about having a dislocated heart, right? A broken spirit. It's about having a time where you take a radical step of faith. It's developing a strategic plan. You need to discover where on the wall of God's kingdom you make a personal commitment, not an intellectual commitment, not an emotional commitment, not a when it's nice and not raining commitment, but a commitment that says, God, I will do what you show me to do. And I know it might get hard, but when it gets hard, I will be faithful by your grace. And I have a concern. Because I'm having conversations and emails from people that God is beginning to germinate multiple holy ambitions. And for some, it's for kids. And I talk with a guy that's talking about some things overseas and some people. Others, it's in business. And others, it's with women. And here's what I know. If you don't understand what the last step is, having a courageous soul, you might take some very right steps. And I mean get crushed. This is a serious one. You need to listen very carefully. This is a word for those of you that are stepping out, and you might actually find that you're a little discouraged. Or you might even have struggled with a little depression lately. Or maybe just kind of disillusioned, like you don't quite get it. God, I thought I was on the right track, but boy, oh boy, it just seems like things are harder and everything is uphill. Here's the thesis. Here's what you need to understand. We unconsciously believe a myth, and the myth is, if I do what God wants me to do, if I take a step, if I make a sacrifice, it can be with my time, my energy, my money, my future, a relationship. It's like, oh, I know this is a bad relationship. I obey God, and I broke up with him, or I broke up with her, or I know my priorities are out of whack, and I start meeting with God, or I'm going to give him the first portion of my income, or I'm going to get out of my comfort zone. I'm going to love people. I'm going to go on a missions trip. When we do that kind of thing, unconsciously we think, God is going to be so pleased. Well, he is. But we think he's going to be so pleased that life's going to be great. Life's going to be, shouldn't it be, right? You're obeying, right? You're just going to get high fives from the Lord and way to go. And he's going to answer all your prayers and relationship issues are going to get better overnight. That is a myth. The common pitfall, jot if you will, false expectations. False expectations. Our greatest personal commitments and spiritual victories are almost always followed by periods of intense opposition. Underline the word intense opposition. Moses takes a big step of faith, intense opposition. Elijah, has the big confrontation and then later intense opposition. Jesus sets his face and says, okay, he's baptized, he's commissioned for ministry. And then what happens? 40 days in the desert with intense opposition. You can take it to the bank, or at least you used to be able to take it to the bank. When you step out and take a step of faith that is the clearly defined will of God, it will usually get more difficult before it gets easier. And if you don't know that, then I've watched this happen. You know what? I thought this was God's will, but it must not be because look how hard it is and how difficult it is and all these things that have gone wrong. When I moved to Atlanta, that was the second hardest ministry decision. We were in Santa Cruz. I was a pastor in a local church. I loved what I was doing. My family loved it. My boys all found Santa Cruz girls, married them, and God made it clear you're supposed to go to Atlanta. So make this decision. We go. My car on the way is in an ice storm. You know, I sent it there, one of those big tractor trailer things. So it gets ruined, but I don't know it because there's snow when it comes and gasoline had poured through it. And so I had this car in the winter that I could only drive with the windows down. My wife had two surgeries on her jaw that didn't work, so she was in intense pain. I won't go in through it, but at one point when it got to number 11, we started keeping track. In the first 10 days, we had 23 things happen to the house that broke down. One guy said, "Hey, this never happened in my life. We cut through that line, that line, that line. So you don't have any water, you don't have any electricity." And then, are you ready? I take over the job in 2002. It has a huge international component to it, and it takes millions and millions of dollars. So does anybody remember what happened like in January of 2003, the dot bust? So all the major donors didn't have any money. So all of a sudden it's like, okay, now I'm waking up in the middle of the night and my wife is crying and sobbing into a pillow because she's not real happy. Part physical, part emotional. Everything that could go wrong around me has. The move is just an absolute nightmare. My daughter has been taken out of a school in the middle of high school. We don't have any money, and other than that, things are going well. Now, here's the difference. You know what my reaction this time was? Wow. I think God is really up to something. I think God must really have something significant beyond my wildest dreams for little old me, who doesn't mean very much, to get this level of opposition. And I would look back 7 years later and see 100 countries, 90,000 teachers, 8 videos, and 5 books written in a season of time that I never dreamed could happen to an ordinary person like me, because the opposition told me I was on the right track. Did I like it? No. Part of the opposition that's meant to pull you down, God uses to develop some character and some trust and some issues in you, so that when he blesses you, you'll understand it's him instead of you. So with that, look at Nehemiah. He's our model. So he's holy ambition, right? Remember, he had it made in the shade. He's cupbearer to the king. And we've gone through 3 chapters to learn about his dislocated heart. We've learned that then he had this intense prayer time of looking up, looking in, looking out. He took the radical step of faith. He risked his life. He finds his personal commitment. He says, "I'm supposed to rebuild the wall," and gathers the people, casts the vision. He's got the gift of leadership. And then he makes this personal commitment, develops out of the strategic plan. And then you would think, right, things are going to go great. This is a great man of God. All of history, literally, the entire history of Israel is completely changed by this man. Now, what happens, I'm going to give you an overview of the next 3 chapters. In chapter 3, there's external opposition. It's very frontal. It's in his face. The goal is to discourage him. And the means is ridicule or fear. And we're going to look at this one very carefully. In chapter 5, we won't get to this one, but I want to give you an overview, because as some of you launch out, you're going to find yourself back in Nehemiah a lot, reading this over and realizing you're not crazy. This is God's will, but it is hard. In chapter 5, the opposition isn't out there, it's internal. And all of a sudden you find that they're fighting among themselves. The goal of the enemy is to divide. And the way he does it is by selfishness and greed within the family of God here. Then in chapter 6, it goes from this corporate opposition to individual. It's very, very subtle. They attempt to destroy him. There's literally a contract out on his life. And people he thought he could trust, a priest and a prophetess, come together and tell him, "You really need to do this." And the goal was to get him in a certain place so they could assassinate him. Deception and intimidation. Well, open your notes, and I want to dig in chapter 4, because I think this issue of discouragement is so, so critical. And I've put it in the metaphor of boxing. My dad was a boxer. He was in World War II. And because of that, when he came back, he went at 16. He came back, he couldn't play any sports, and he really liked sports. So he learned to box. In fact, I guess you can brag on your dad when he's dead. But he's in heaven right now, but he won the Golden Glove. So when I was little, you know, he would, you know, kind of, got to keep it in here. So he taught me how to box. And I don't know that I ever got any good, but I learned the terminology. And the metaphor of opposition here I want to give you in boxing, we're going to look at the enemy's first punch to thwart God's program in our lives. And it's the jab of ridicule and criticism. When Sanballat heard that we were rebuilding the wall, he became angry and was greatly incensed. He ridiculed the Jews, and in the presence of his associates and the army of Samaria, he said, "What are those feeble Jews doing? Will they restore the wall?" You can hear the sarcasm in his voice. "Will they offer sacrifices? Will they finish in a day? Can they bring stones back to life from those heaps of rubble burned as they are?" Tobiah, another one of the bad guys, the Ammonite, who was at his side, said, "What are they building? If even a fox climbed on it, he would break down the wall of their stones." And then Nehemiah, you're going to find in just a minute, is going to respond. And he's going to respond the way that we need to respond. But I want you to see here, ridicule and criticism. Notice the aim is at their worth. It's sarcasm. We need to take in the step of faith. God can't use someone like you. It's casting doubt. God has shown you, you start to take a step, and all of a sudden you feel like, wow, maybe this isn't such a good idea. Maybe I don't measure up. This probably really won't work. It probably takes someone a lot smarter than me, or, you know, maybe I should do it next year, all that kind of stuff.
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1: This can paralyze you. I was a high school teacher, and I found myself walking into the teacher's lounge one day, and it sort of cleared out just before the bell rang, and there was three guys, all fairly young teachers, one middle-aged guy, and they were making, all I can call it is extraordinarily lewd comments about a very attractive co-ed that was like a 17-year-old girl in the school. And I walked in, and I'm hearing this conversation and going, man, this is wrong. And so, you know, I'm listening just a little bit, and it was very lewd and just like, I said, "Excuse me, guys. That's very unprofessional." And they kind of looked at me like, "Young new teacher, who in the heck do you think you are?" And then, you know, I kind of got on a roll. So I said, "Guys, that is so disrespectful. Let me ask you, how would you like someone talking about your daughter that way? Those sexual innuendos, those kind of comments. There's no place for that in us as teachers." And the bell rang and I kind of got rescued. And it was kind of great. You know, whoa. You know, and I thought, well, you know, I stood up for the Lord. And then I'll never forget. Next day I come in the teacher's lounge and, oh, here comes the preacher. And I mean, people, then the conversation would start, oh, let's not talk about that. Chip's in the room. We all have to be very careful. And I mean, it was just piled on. Ridicule, ridicule, sarcasm, ridicule. So guess what? I had a solution to that. I stopped going to teacher's lounge. I got intimidated. I got my feelings hurt. I felt like I didn't measure up. I started doubting, maybe I shouldn't have said something, but you know, in my mind I'm thinking, that's the right thing to do, that was the right, but then how come I feel so bad? And I felt like a chump. And then I found myself a prisoner. I would get, you know, like the teacher's lounge is where the good coffee was. And you know, so you know, what do you do? And I remember just coming to grips with, you know, are you gonna allow labels and names and ridicule and sarcasm to define you? Or God. Jot down a verse, Proverbs 29:25. The fear of man is a snare, but blessed is he who trusts in the Lord. At some point in time in your life, you need to figure out who you want to be afraid of. You can fear people and their opinions or fear God, but you can't fear both. And one will free you and the other will imprison you. So Nehemiah, how did he respond? He says, "Hear us, O God, for we are despised. Turn their insults back on their own heads. Give them over as plunder in the land of captivity. Do not cover their guilt or blot out their sins from your sight. For they have thrown insults in the face of the builders. So we rebuilt the wall till all of it reached half its height. For the people worked with all their heart." He prayed. Jot that down. He prayed. He gets ridiculed. He's struggling. He prayed. We've been talking about that. He comes before God and he says, "God, this is what they're doing." He didn't talk back to him. He didn't, you know, exchange words. "Oh, we're going to build this." He didn't defend himself. He prayed. And prayer is one of those avenues of grace. It's not that big ought to, have to. It's the actual privilege of keeping company with God in His presence, being transformed by Him, claiming promises about what you're dealing with, and then standing on those promises and watching the Spirit of God take the Word of God and change people's hearts and circumstances. That's how God has always worked. And here we see it with Nehemiah. Well, the enemy's second punch to thwart God's program in our lives is the uppercut of discouragement. Follow along as I read verses 7 through 12. But when Sanballat, so the wall's half built, and Sanballat, Tobiah, the Arabs, the Ammonites, and the men of Ashdod heard that the repairs of Jerusalem walls had gone ahead and that the gaps were being closed, they were very, very angry. They all plotted together to come and fight against Jerusalem and stir up trouble against it. But we, notice again, prayed to our God and posted a guard at night to meet the threat. Meanwhile, the people in Judah said, "The strength of the laborers is giving out, and there's so much rubble that we can't rebuild the wall." Also, our enemies said, "Before they know it, or before they see it, we will be right there among them, and we will kill them, and we will put an end to the work." Then the Jews who lived near them came and told us 10 times over, "Wherever you turn, they will attack you." You see what's going on here? I mean, it's built halfway, and now there's an offense, and now you have a group of people that, did you hear some of those phrases? Now they're looking at, instead of the wall half built, what is it? All they see is the rubble. There's too much to do. It says they lost their strength. They're tired. They've lost perspective. And now they're hearing these whispers, the rumors are, wherever you are, they're going to come and they're going to get you. And Jews, some of their Jewish brothers are coming and feeding them these lies. Let me give you the four things that flow right out of this passage that will absolutely discourage you. The four causes of discouragement. Let me give you all four and then develop it. The first one is loss of strength. The strength of the laborers is giving out. And write down the key word, fatigue. Sometimes we over-spiritualize things. When you push it, when you work hard, when you're up early, when you're up late, when there's stress, when there's a lot of demand, and you're going at it, and then you minister after that, and you get tired, you're vulnerable. You're vulnerable. So the first thing that happens, when you get really tired and really wiped out and you're vulnerable, you get discouraged. The second is, notice the loss of vision. Notice what they say. There's so much rubble. They're half done. But all they see is that all they can see is what's left to do. And the key word is perspective. Think of where they were just probably a week or two earlier. I mean, there was rubble everywhere. And they said, "Nehemiah, let us arise and build. Our God will do this." I mean, they were fired up. The people worked with all their heart. They get half done. They're fatigued. And doesn't this happen to you? You lose perspective. Like, you know something, man, I was really, you know, we kind of were going to that marriage counseling thing, but we've been to 3 sessions. Now, instead of we've made progress, man, this is a long-term deal. Or you start setting some boundaries for some of your kids, and you know it's going to be really hard, and you say, "Nope, you know, we're going to do it this way," and they push back, and you start to see some results, and you think, you know what, this is just too much. You know, forget this. Or you fly your flag at work, and you know, you begin to share your faith a little bit and let people know what's happening. And, you know, there's this inner sense, and you start getting up in the morning and you want to meet with God. And then, you know, this happens and that happens. And you oversleep a couple times and there's extra big pressure at work. And you're up half the night, then you're really tired. And it's like, you know what, God, right? It happens to us. And you get discouraged. And then these little voices say, "See, God's not going to use you. I mean, not someone like you. That whole idea, that missions trip, that was stupid. You shouldn't have gone. You shouldn't have signed up. See if you can get out of it. By the way, all the money's not in, right? That ought to tell you something. Maybe God doesn't want you to go." Yeah, maybe. Or maybe God really has something great. But you get discouraged. The next thing is, notice there's a loss of confidence as a source of discouragement. Look at the phrase there in verse 10. "We cannot rebuild the wall." You're half done, but we can't do it. And the key word there is faith. Before, they believed by the power of God, this is going to happen. And now they've lost their confidence. And then finally, look at verse 12. "The enemy will surprise attack you 10 different times. They have a loss of security." and fear. When you get tired, when you lose perspective, when your faith begins to waver, and then when you have fear, let me tell you something. You get discouraged. And by the way, it's very interesting. I'm doing this little study for the fall, and one of the ideas I had was to, it's not what I'm going to do, but was to take all these different attributes of God and see where they came out in the life of Christ. And then I went through, one morning I read Matthew and Mark, and just, I read it very quickly, but I read it just to find out times when people were in stressful situations, and what did Jesus do? And it's interesting, he says, fear not, fret not. But the most common one I saw was, take courage. You're drowning, take courage. Peter looking for ways, take courage, take courage. See, courage is, even though there's fear, even though there's opposition, courage is the willingness to step out, trusting God, and to do what you know is right, even when everything around you or inside you is scaring you to death. What do you say to Joshua? Be strong and courageous. Be strong and courageous. Do not tremble. Don't be dismayed. So when you lose your courage, and so what is discouragement? This is just removing the courage for you to hang in there.
0: 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Chip will be back in just a moment with some final thoughts. Think about what Chip described today. Nehemiah didn't just face a construction problem. He faced a personal assault. The ridicule was aimed at his worth. Can God really use someone like you? And here's the thing, that voice doesn't go away when you step out in faith. It often gets louder. But as Chip showed from Nehemiah, the response isn't to argue back. 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
1: As you listen to today's program, what went through your mind? Are you like me? Did you listen to the program today and just have that little light go on and say to yourself, oh, yeah, I forgot. I'm doing life in a fallen world. I'm walking with God, but there's opposition. Isn't it amazing how we forget that? Isn't it amazing that we somehow fall into that myth that when you obey God, when you take steps of faith, when you're loving your mate and raising your kids right and put your finances in order, that unconsciously, just unconsciously, we think, well, life's going to turn out great. And we looked at that first punch, you know, that jab of ridicule. And I want to ask you, where are you getting that? Are you getting it at home? Are you getting it at the office? Are you a student and getting it from people because you carry your Bible or you share your faith? You know something? God knows the score. God loves you. Remember, the fear of man is a snare, but blessed is he who trusts in the Lord. Let's agree together today to live for an audience of one. That jab of ridicule, that making fun of you, that little look that you get because you're doing life God's way, let's draw back and say, you know, the Lord is smiling and he loves you. And I just want to encourage you today. I want to encourage you to pray and persist. Like Nehemiah, don't give up. Don't give in. Ask God to make a way. And please don't quit because, quote, someone out there is making fun of you in some way. There's too much at stake. Keep pressing ahead.
0: I'm Dave Drewy. Next time, Chip Ingram goes deeper into Nehemiah 4, names the four specific causes of discouragement, and gives you a concrete battle plan for fighting back. 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
1: Reaching inspires community, welcomes involvement, and seeks connection. 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
2: Everybody in the world is captive, okay? Everybody that comes into the world is a captive, the Bible says. We are slaves. No man is free. Every person in the world is a slave in their sinful state. And to whom are they slaves? Who is the captor? Who is the captor of every man? Sin. Sin.
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4: For over four decades, Melva Givens had an old nickel tucked away in her closet. She died assuming that the coin from 1913 was nothing more than a family heirloom. It wasn't until her children had it appraised that the truth was discovered. Only five of those 1913 Liberty Head nickels were ever minted. Turns out that old coin was worth nearly $3.1 million. Melva was sitting on a gold mine most of her life, and she didn't know it. Well, odds are you don't have a hidden treasure like that in your home, but if you're a Christian, you have access to far greater wealth. Are you taking advantage of riches beyond your imagination, or are you missing out on your spiritual treasure? Find out as John MacArthur continues his study called Richer Than You Think. Now here's John with the lesson.
2: Let's look together at Ephesians chapter 1. Ephesians chapter 1. And we're looking at verses 6 to 10. Discussing the theme of redemption as Paul speaks of it in this section. I remember some years ago when my wife used to collect blue chip stamps and green stamps, that every once in a while she'd hand me a pile of books and say we were going to the redemption center to redeem our stamps. And frequently she has coupons which she takes to be redeemed. We talk a lot about redemption, and the word redeemed is not an uncommon word in our vocabulary, but I'm quite confident that the mass of humanity that uses the word doesn't understand its theological implication. The word redeemed and the word redemption is really a very, very vital part of the very core of Christianity. And so we look at the concept of redemption. Now let me give you a definition so that you'll understand its meaning, and then a comparison so that you can see its meaning in contrast to some other terms, and then we'll look at the text itself. First of all, what is redemption? Here's a theological definition. Redemption is an act of God by which He Himself pays as a ransom the price for sin which has outraged His holiness. Okay? Now, that's a theological definition. Hang on, I'll give it to you again. Redemption is an act of God by which He Himself pays as a ransom the price of human sin which has outraged His holiness. That's redemption. Basically, it's simply this: deliverance by the payment of a price. It is simply deliverance by the payment of a price. Now, two words in the New Testament are used in the Greek language for the word redemption. The first one is agorazo. Sometimes you have ex agorazo. And the last part of the word, agora, we have a little town out here called Agora, simply means marketplace. What ex agorazo means, what agorazo means is to buy out of the marketplace. To buy out of the marketplace. To purchase something. To buy something to make it yours. But there is another word, and perhaps even a stronger word, and that is the word that is used here, and is the word lutrao. And we also have the word apolutrosis, which we translate redemption. Now that means to pay a price to free somebody from bondage. Okay? Now you might look at it this way. In those days, in this part of the world, there were slaves in the Roman Empire. Buying and selling slaves was a common thing. They did it just like they bought and sold animals. But from time to time, you may desire to purchase a slave for the purpose of setting him free. Let's say someone you thought very highly of, or someone you loved very dearly, or someone that you cared about was a slave. You could go to the owner of that slave and say, I'll give X numbers of dollars for this slave. You purchase the slave and you set him free. You say, I've just purchased your freedom. You're no longer a slave. Go free. That is lutrao. to buy somebody to set them free. And that is essentially what is the word right here. In whom we have apolutrosis. In whom we have the purchase which sets us free. Redemption, then, is the deliverance by the payment of a price. Now, I want you to hang on to that. Now, let me tell you something further. I'll give you a little more theology. Everybody in the world is captive, okay? Everybody that comes into the world is a captive, the Bible says. We are slaves. No man is free. Every person in the world is a slave in their sinful state. And to whom are they slaves? Who is the captor? Who is the captor of every man? Listen to this. John 8:34 says men are slaves to sin. Romans 6:17 says men are servants to sin. Romans 7:14, sold under sin. Romans 8:21, in bondage to corruption. Who then or what then is the captor of men? Sin. Sin. So, sin is the captor that holds men. Now, sin demands a price to be paid to release its victim. What is that price? The price or the wages of sin is what? Death. The price of sin is death. So in order to purchase sinners from the grasp of sin, there must be death. Without, says Hebrews 9:22, the shedding of blood, which is simply a term for death, without death there is no remission of what? Sins. The soul that sinneth, Old Testament says, it shall die. All right? The wages or the price of sin is death. But Jesus redeemed us. What does it mean? He paid the price of sin to free the slave, to set him free. That's the whole point of redemption. That is exactly what he did. He paid the price to set us free. In Galatians chapter 5, in verse 1, it says, "For freedom Christ has set us free. Therefore, stand fast and be not entangled again with the yoke of bondage. For freedom Christ has set us free." In Galatians 1:4, "Who gave himself," the Lord Jesus Christ, verse 3 says, "who gave himself for our sins, that he might deliver us from this present evil age." In other words, Christ has delivered us from evil, delivered us from the yoke of bondage, delivered us, if you look at it in the terms of Colossians 1:13, he has delivered us from the power of darkness and translated us into the kingdom of his dear son. If you look at Romans chapter 6, essentially the very same thought is in verse 18. It says, "Being then made free from sin, ye became the servants of righteousness." Free from the evil age, free from corruption, free from the yoke of bondage, free from sin, by paying the price that sin demanded. That's redemption. In Galatians again, chapter 3 and verse 13, it says, "Christ has redeemed us from the curse of the law by being made a curse for us." In Hebrews, and this is a great word on this, 2:14, "For as much then as the children are partakers of flesh and blood, he also himself took part of the same," and that is Christ became a man, God became a man in Christ, "in order that he might destroy him that had the power of death," that is the devil, now watch, "and deliver them who through fear of death were all their lifetime subject to bondage." The bondage of sin and death holds men captive. And Christ comes to buy us out by paying the price. That's redemption. That's what the term means. Now, to help you get a little better grip on it, let me compare it with some other terms. And by comparison, you'll see its distinctiveness. There are five Greek words in the New Testament that come from the legal vocabulary. They have to do with legal things in the Roman world, a legal background. Let me share them with you, and then I'll show you how they differ. The first one is dikaiosis. Now, dikaiosis is a word that means acquittal. It means acquittal in the court. When somebody was acquitted of a crime, we translate it in the Bible, justification. Justification. Somebody is justified. All right, there's a second word. Aphesis. That word means to cancel a debt. To cancel a debt. Sometimes it would be a lawsuit or something. It would be wrangling in the court, and there would be a judgment that would say, you don't owe that man anything. The debt is canceled or whatever. Retribution has been made. The price is paid. There's the canceling of the debt. Aphesis, in its legal sense, means to cancel a debt. We translate it in the Bible. Are you ready? Forgiveness. Forgiveness. The third word is weathesia. And that is a word that means, in legalese, it means in the Greek world, adoption. Like a family would go to court to adopt a child. Now, the Bible really uses it to speak of sonship. Sonship. Becoming a son of God. And then there is the word katalasso, which legally means reconciliation. Sometimes people will go to court for a divorce and they will be reconciled. Or sometimes two fighting factions will be brought into a suit and there will be reconciliation brought about. Now, it means in a courtroom reconciliation, and that's exactly the way we translate it in the Bible. Paul talks about being reconciled to God. The fifth word is apolutrosis. It means to redeem, to purchase, to set free, and it is translated redemption. Now listen, and I'll show you the distinction in these words. In justification, the sinner stands before God accused, but he is declared righteous. In justification, he stands before God accused, but he is declared righteous. In forgiveness, the second word, the sinner stands before God as a debtor and receives a cancellation of his debt. In adoption, the sinner stands before God as a stranger, but he is made a what? Son. In reconciliation, the sinner stands before God as an enemy, but he is made a friend. In redemption, the sinner stands before God as a slave, and he is receiving his freedom. You see. All of those terms speak of the wondrous miracle of salvation. All of those things, justification, forgiveness, adoption, reconciliation, and redemption are provided because Jesus paid the price. Do you understand that? We are accused, but he bore our punishment so we can be set free. We are debtors. He paid our debt. We are strangers, but he is a son, and we are in him made sons. We are enemies, but he is the friend, and we in him are friends of God. We are slaves, but he has bought our freedom. You see, all of those terms are different facets of the magnificent diamond of the doctrine of salvation. And so, redemption is just one way to view the meaning of salvation. He bought us from the slavery of sin. Now let's look at this as it unfolds in our text. We see five aspects of redemption as Paul speaks. First of all, the Redeemer. Let's look together at verse 6. Grace would be the antecedent. Grace through which he hath made us accepted in the Beloved One, in whom we have redemption. Who then is our Redeemer? In whom do we have redemption? The Beloved One. That's what he says. We have been accepted in the Beloved One. You see, because we are in Christ, because by faith we are made one with Jesus, because we are his body, because we are Christ in the world, we therefore are acceptable to God in him. And it is in him that we have redemption. There's only one Redeemer, beloved, and that's the Beloved One. And the reason we can be called the Beloved of God is because we are in the Beloved One. He is the one in whom we have redemption. You know, the term beloved was God's special name for his son. We don't have to worry about who the beloved here is. It's obvious. Who is the beloved one? Listen to God himself speak and tell you in Mark 1:11, this is my what? beloved son. And him I am what? Well pleased. Again, God said, this is my beloved son, hear ye him. Colossians chapter 1 says that we have been translated from the kingdom of darkness into the kingdom of his dear son. It's the same concept. Christ is the beloved of God. Christ is the beloved one. And as the beloved of God, he is the recipient of all that God has to give out of his love. And the only way that we can ever receive it is as we are in the beloved one, you see. Actually, you want to get technical, there's only one individual in the entire universe, as far as we're concerned, from our vantage point, who is the recipient of all the goodness of God, and that is Christ, and we, as we are in Christ, and only as we are in Christ, become able to receive those good things. Thou art my beloved Son. So Christ is the beloved of the Father. It is by him, because it is in him, that we are redeemed. We are one with him. You see, the Son is accepted by the Father. And if the Son is accepted by the Father and we are in the Son, we are accepted by the Father. Incredible thought. Think of it this way. Christ wants us to have every good thing. And the Father loves the Son. And since the Father loves the Son, the Father will grant to the Son of his love, the thing the Son desires. And the thing the Son desires is that we have every good thing. And so they are ours in him. And that's why verse 3 says, blessed be the God and Father of our Lord Jesus Christ, who hath blessed us with all spiritual blessings in the heavenlies. And then what's the last two words? In Christ. Because we are in him, we are accepted. Because we are in him, we are blessed. Apart from us, dear ones, God blesses us for Christ's sake. You see? Because we're in him. Someone once wrote, near, so very near to God, nearer I couldn't be. For in the person of his Son, I'm just as near as he. Dear? So very dear to God, dearer I couldn't be, for in the person of his Son, I'm just as dear as he. He's right. There's no difference. We, in him, are accepted. Look at the word accepted. Literally, it's the word graced, and it would read this way. By grace, we have been graced. He graced us, is what the Greek says. He graced us. It's like dunking us in a big vat of grace. We've been graced. We could say to each other, instead of, now, since we've lost the term born again, we don't know what it means anymore. We might start saying, have you been graced? That's the idea. Grace by which he graced us. So God can say of every Christian, listen to this. God can say of every Christian, this is my beloved Son in whom I am well pleased. Isn't that great? You say, you mean me? You mean you, me? Yes. In Christ. This is my beloved Son in whom I'm well pleased. You see, Christ paid the price, bought us out, made us one with himself. He is the Redeemer. And there is no other Redeemer, only he. Second, not only do we see the Redeemer, but the redeemed. Who are the redeemed? Who are? Well, it's very, very clear. It's the us and the we. The us of verse 6 and the we of verse 7. Us except.

0: They happen to be guided by the lust of the flesh, the desires of the mind and the flesh, and are by nature the children of wrath. That's the us and the we and the you. Not a real scintillating group, frankly. In case you need a further definition, you could look down at verse 11. We are the heathen. Some of the Bibles translate it Gentiles, heathen. And then you could look at verse 12, where it says, we were without Christ, aliens from the commonwealth of Israel, strangers from the covenants of promise, having no hope and without God in the world. That's the us, the we, and the you. If that isn't enough to give you the point, look at verse 17 of chapter 4. 17 of chapter 4 says that we are the ones who walk in the vanity of our minds. Verse 18 says, having the understanding darkened, alienated from the life of God through the ignorance that is in them because of the blindness of their heart, past feeling, given themselves over to lasciviousness to work all uncleanness with greediness. That's us, folks. There we are. The lewd, the greedy, the blind, the ignorant, the alienated, the darkened, the vain, strangers, no hope, without God, on and on, evil, following Satan. That's us. Nice bunch. Wouldn't you like to hang around them? That's us. The redeemed. God has chosen to redeem sinners. That's the point. Titus 2:14, who gave himself for us, now watch, that he might redeem us from all iniquity. We are the iniquitous. That's who we are. That he might purify unto himself a people of his own, zealous of good works. He has redeemed sinners, people. Jesus said, I am not come to call the righteous, but what? Sinners to repentance. You see, it's not until a person recognizes his sin that he seeks to be bought out of the slave market and that he offers himself to Jesus to receive the gift. It's the redeemed are the we, the us, and the you, the sinners. Incredible. Unbelievable. You mean God should have looked around the world and picked out some really good people? Well, it would have had a problem. There weren't any. Because the Bible says all have what? Sin and come short of God's glory. So he redeems sinners. We are the chosen of God. We who've responded by faith to that elective purpose of God in the time before the world began. We are the ones accepted in the Father's love. We are the ones who, because we are in Christ, are said to be the sons of God in whom he is well pleased.
1: 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Now for the entire Grace to You staff, I'm Phil Johnson. Thanks for making this broadcast part of your day. And join us again tomorrow as John MacArthur continues showing you the amazing inheritance that's yours in Christ. It's another 30 minutes of unleashing God's truth, one verse at a time, on Grace to You.
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2: 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Follow God. Make Him famous. Be overwhelmed that His rescue changes the outcome of your story of struggle. Then don't be surprised when your transparency finally allows others to see God. 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Keep Christ most high.
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6: For American Family News, I'm Robert Thornton. The Justice Department is setting up a nearly $2 billion compensation fund for alleged victims of political prosecution. Here's Fox's Jared Halpern.
7: President Trump and members of his family agreed to drop a lawsuit against the IRS in exchange for the Justice Department creating a $1.7 billion anti-weaponization fund. Acting Attorney General Todd Blanche says the fund sets up a lawful process for victims of lawfare and weaponization. Government watchdogs and Democrats say the fund has little oversight and will benefit friends of the president with meritless claims. The lawsuit against the IRS was filed in response to the leak of tax records by an agency contractor. At the White House, Jared Halpern, Fox News.
6: There's more reaction to the summit between Presidents Trump and Xi. Retired Colonel Bob McGinnis, senior fellow for national security at the Family Research Council, made these comments on Washington Watch.
8: President Xi emphasized strategic rivalry and the risk of conflict vis-a-vis, obviously, Taiwan. And, of course, President Trump took a very different tone. And he really, emphasized friendship and, deals, trade deals, stability and the like. I think that there wasn't a lot of substance, but there was some very clear messaging. As your reporter indicated, President Xi didn't hold anything back when he talked about Taiwan. And it's because it's a red line for the Chinese Communist Party. The regime depends upon eventually taking back that what they call a breakaway province.
6: He said the summit was a global power struggle and talked about why Taiwan is important.
8: Taiwan produces maybe 80-90% of the world's advanced semiconductors. Those semiconductors are in your cell phones. They really are the heart of artificial intelligence. They make up the brains of military systems that we depend upon, communication systems and the like. And the second issue is that Taiwan is really the anchor for the what we call the first island chain.
6: McGinnis went on to say that if Taiwan were to fall into Chinese hands, this would alter the balance of power in the Asian arena and would perhaps destabilize Korea, Japan, and the Philippines, and possibly Australia. Homeschool Legal Defense Association has concerns about a bill in Connecticut. AFN's Chris Woodward spoke with the organization to find out what's at stake.
9: The measure is known as House Bill 5468. HSLDA attorney Ralph Rodriguez described it as a bill to regulate homeschoolers. This in a state that for the last 40 years has had virtually no regulation for homeschooling.
10: Unfortunately, there have been some high-profile instances of child abuse and a couple of instances, tragic deaths of children that certain actors in the state and nationally are trying to pin as homeschool cases. The stated intention of the policy is to try to differentiate between folks who are lawfully homeschooling and wanting to do so in the right way from folks who are trying to use the lax laws in the state of Connecticut as a means to cover for their criminal intentions towards their children.
9: It's been approved in both chambers of the legislature and now awaits the governor's signature.
10: The two most controversial parts of the bill are annual notice to the school district of residence when you intend to homeschool for that school year, and the most egregious being upon withdrawing one's child from a public school setting, that triggers a mandatory review by the Department of Children and Families. Parents everywhere should be absolutely concerned. Homeschooling is on the rise and public school participation is dropping. There's been a trend to try to regulate homeschoolers for various reasons.
9: I'm Chris Woodward.
6: The Storm Prediction Center says there is a moderate risk, a level 4 out of 5 of severe storms this afternoon and evening over parts of eastern Kansas, southeast Nebraska, northwest Missouri, and southwest Iowa. Strong to intense tornadoes are possible. Monitor local media outlets for the latest. See more news at AFN.net.
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12: 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Again. Well, we've loaded up the music, the artists, the friends, they're all here, and you as well. Welcome in. Thanks for stopping by what is sure to be an out-of-sight musical adventure this
13: you
12: next...
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14: Hey! Hey.
12: Ken Davis. Gordon Moat.
15: Come on! Yeah.
12: Lauren Talley.
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12: Gene McDonald.
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12: Tori Taft.
18: With bells on.
12: And the one and only Bill Gaither.
11: That's right. And my guests today are Gold City, Kim Hopper, and the Old Friends Quartet. Hey, it's going to be good.
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1: It takes just a few minutes a day and it can cut your stress and increase your rest. It's called journaling. Grab a pen or a pencil and write out your thoughts. It might be what's worrying you, or it might be prayer requests or things you learned about God that day. Putting your thoughts to paper helps clear your mind and settle your heart. Then you can go back and read your journal and you'll see how far you've come. Here's Allison Durham Spear.

0: Bill Gates are back here, and I don't know of a sweeter lady in our field than Miss Charlotte Ritchie.
1: Great singer. Yeah.
0: Charlotte is the wife of Greg Ritchie, who one of the greatest drummers in our field, travels with us. Here she is. So good.
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2: Bill, have you talked to our friend Willie Wynn lately?
3: Yeah. I've talked to him the other day, and he sang in a quartet. I forget the name of it before he came to the Oak Ridge. And I said, well, why did you leave? He said, we had a difference of opinion. He said, I thought I could sing, and they didn't. Now, that's a difference of opinion.
2: That's a funny guy.
3: Here is another Willie line. This happened. We were in Augusta, Georgia, and Willie and his wife, Sandy, came down to hear us sing. I said, Willie, have you ever been here before? He said, oh, yeah, we sang here two or three times. He said, I was arrested one night in this place. I said, arrested for what? He said, impersonating a singer. Yeah. Willie's funny. Willie's funny. I'm

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2: This one says, today I learned that my 10-year-old brother has cancer. Well, after we cried together for a little bit, he looked at me and said, you know what? This is just another test, and I'm pretty sure that God and I are going to pass it with flying colors. His optimism, that gives me hope.
3: Yeah.
4: I remember this. Indiana roof taping, right?
5: Oh, I love this. Is my favorite kind of Golden City.
3: This is good.
5: I'm not giving up.
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0: I think they are.
1: Wow. Tenor's high.
0: Gold City, I'm not giving up.
2: Here now is this great Stuart Hamblin classic performed here by Candy Christmas.

0: Gordon.
1: Bill.
0: I remember when you called me on this one and said, can the vocal band sing on it?
1: Oh, man. This is so fun. Not only us in the studio doing it, but every night getting people to sing. When I ask the question, all the questions on the chorus, people start singing. I say, where you been? And they all sing, down by the river. This is a Mac McAnally tune. Yeah. I love Mac. What a great writer. And like I say, audiences all over the country have loved singing this song. Here we go.

0: Hi, this is Rest Half. Hey, Daniel, what time is it?
1: Time now for a little holy humor. Some of our favorite church bloopers. Bloopers, typos, misprints. Here's Ken Davis.
2: It was, these are misprints, bulletin bloopers. They were meant just to be holy, but the misprints made them humor. That's what we got going here. This is the first one. I am the resurrection and the life. Whoever believes in me, even though he diets, shall shall he live.
1: Typo.
3: So close.
2: Please place your donation in the envelope along with the deceased person you want remembered.
1: That's a big envelope.
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0: Ken, here's a group you know, Legacy Five.
1: I do. Yeah, I do.
0: Your son-in-law, Scott.
1: My son-in-law. And they sing what they really, really mean. And this one song, Enough For Me, is one of my favorites of theirs.
2: Oh, yay!
3: Yeah.
0: So here's Legacy Five, Enough For Me.

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1: This song was written at the Sanger Theater in Mobile, Alabama, one night after a concert. The sound was gone, the crowd was gone, and I saw a little light bulb out in the center of the stage. I told Sandy,
2: "The stage is bare.
1: The stage is bare.
2: The crowds are gone.
1: The crowd is gone.
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1: still lingers on.
2: Still lingers on."
1: And we wrote the song.

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1: 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Hey, it takes 10 minutes or less to clear your mind so you can get right back to work. Then you'll be thankful.

From time to time, people ask me, what do you think about what is going on in the world? And I say, you know what? Some of it I like, some of it I dislike quite a bit. But we are part of another kingdom. We are part of another value system. Yeah. The vocal band, listen.

0: 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What a message. Gaither Vocal Band. That's from the Back Home in Indiana live taping, and what a great way to come to a close here.
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1: 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Okay. Bye-bye.
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1: Thankfully, God is full of mercy and grace. He knew of our weak days that we would need a face. 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God said to care for widows. 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

I can't think of anything, dear friend, that's more worthy of praising the God of the universe who put the stars, the moon, and the sun into orbit and created us in our mother's womb.

0: 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We took our kids through there, and it's amazing. I mean, it's a factory. They're actually using lathes right in front of you. A lot of plexiglass between you and that machine, but you're watching the whole thing play out in real time. It's a lot of fun, and they give you a really cute little baseball bat. I think all my kids still have at the end. So think of that. If you're in a location, you can watch real people make real things.
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5: Chris, you'd be surprised. Evolutionists say that evolution undergirds all of biology, and yet no truly helpful discovery has come from evolution. It is true that many evolutionists have made amazing discoveries, but these are based on scientific observation of the way things are. How they originated is a different question. It seems to me that if evolution were really a theory of everything, as they claim, then it ought to be obvious. They shouldn't have to rely on silly evolutionary stories to make us believe it. Face it, evolution is unbelievable because it's simply not true. Most people are not gullible enough to think that a frog changed into a prince. Creation is a much better answer, and we learn that when we go back to Genesis.
4: Thanks, Dr. Morris. For more information, you can find us on the web at www.icr.org.
6: We're lifting high the name of Jesus through this ministry of word and song. We're glad you found your way to this music of praise and worship.

It can't be stolen because our treasure is not where moth and rust destroy or thieves break in and steal. No, it's in our heart. That's where the Holy Spirit lives within us. That's where the joy is. It can't be ripped away from us.

0: Zach Williams, Wait for Me. Have you read things in the Old Testament and you're thinking, what and why? I'm thinking of the red heifer. The Israelites were told to take a red heifer, you know, that was spotless, and then basically burn it, take the ashes, put it with some water and some other things, and then sprinkle the people with it. And you're thinking, that is so interesting. Yeah, but what's the connection with us today? Well, you're going to have to check out Today in the Word, because that's made for you, and it does connect with Jesus. 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

Now, God's plans for us are to give us a hope and a future. It's not to harm us. But, you know, there are people in our world who their plans for us might not be God's plans. So make sure you make that distinction.

0: For American Family News, I'm Robert Thorne. The Justice Department is setting up a nearly $2 billion compensation fund for alleged victims of political prosecution. Here's Fox's Jared Halpern.
1: President Trump and members of his family agreed to drop a lawsuit against the IRS in exchange for the Justice Department creating a $1.7 billion anti-weaponization fund. Acting Attorney General Todd Blanche says the fund sets up a lawful process for victims of lawfare and weaponization. Government watchdogs and Democrats say the fund has little oversight and will benefit friends of the president with meritless claims. The lawsuit against the IRS was filed in response to the leak of tax records by an agency contractor. At the White House, Jared Halpern, Fox News.
0: There's more reaction to the summit between Presidents Trump and Xi. Retired Colonel Bob McGinnis, senior fellow for national security at the Family Research Council, made these comments on Washington Watch.
2: President Xi emphasized strategic rivalry and the risk of conflict vis-a-vis, obviously, Taiwan. And, of course, President Trump took a very different tone. And he really, emphasized friendship and, deals, trade deals, stability and the like. I think that there wasn't a lot of substance, but there was some very clear messaging. As your reporter indicated, President Xi didn't hold anything back when he talked about Taiwan. And it's because it's a red line for the Chinese Communist Party. The regime depends upon eventually taking back that what they call a breakaway province.
0: He said the summit was a global power struggle and talked about why Taiwan is important.
2: Taiwan produces maybe 80-90% of the world's advanced semiconductors. Those semiconductors are in your cell phones. They really are the heart of artificial intelligence. They make up the brains of military systems that we depend upon, communication systems, and the like. And the second issue is that Taiwan is really the anchor for the what we call the first island chain.
0: McGinnis went on to say that if Taiwan were to fall into Chinese hands, this would alter the balance of power in the Asian arena and would perhaps destabilize Korea, Japan, and the Philippines, and possibly Australia. Homeschool Legal Defense Association has concerns about a bill in Connecticut. AFN's Chris Woodward spoke with the organization to find out what's at stake.
3: The measure is known as House Bill 5468. HSLDA attorney Ralph Rodriguez described it as a bill to regulate homeschoolers. This in a state that for the last 40 years has had virtually no regulation for homeschooling.
4: Unfortunately, there have been some high-profile instances of child abuse and a couple of instances, tragic deaths of children that certain actors in the state and nationally are trying to pin as homeschool cases. The stated intention of the policy is to try to differentiate between folks who are lawfully homeschooling and wanting to do so in the right way from folks who are trying to use the lax laws in the state of Connecticut as a means to cover for their criminal intentions towards their children.
3: It's been approved in both chambers of the legislature and now awaits the governor's signature.
4: The two most controversial parts of the bill are annual notice to the school district of residence when you intend to homeschool for that school year, and the most egregious being upon withdrawing one's child from a public school setting, that triggers a mandatory review by the Department of Children and Families. Parents everywhere should be absolutely concerned. Homeschooling is on the rise and public school participation is dropping. There's been a trend to try to regulate homeschoolers for various reasons.
3: I'm Chris Woodward.
0: The Storm Prediction Center says there is a moderate risk, a level 4 out of 5 of severe storms this afternoon and evening over parts of eastern Kansas, southeast Nebraska, northwest Missouri, and southwest Iowa. Strong to intense tornadoes are possible. Monitor local media outlets for the latest. See more news at AFN.net.
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0: Chris Tomlin on Moody Radio. You know, a lot of Christian parents and grandparents want to pass their love for the Bible on to the next generation, but they simply don't know how. If that's you, don't miss the latest episode of Chris Fabry Live. 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
4: Two verses in Proverbs appear right together, and they seem to contradict one another. One says, "Do not answer a fool according to his folly." And the next verse says, "Answer a fool according to his folly." 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Well, it depends on how we answer. If we argue, we become as big a fool as the other. But if we wait for the right opportunity and share a word of wisdom that will help, then we have done the person a favor. We need wisdom from God to know when to answer and when to remain quiet. 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
4: 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Are we less careful with our hearts? 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Do we pay as much attention to what we read, listen to, or watch? What about our closest friends? The jokes we share? The places we go? We're not talking about a legalistic list of life rules for successful spirituality. We're just thinking about the things we work hard to protect, while some that may be more important are treated with less care. What if treating our hearts, minds, and families was as important as protecting our homes, cars, and health? Sure, we've asked a lot of questions, but sometimes good questions lead to good answers. So here's one more. What can you do today that can help protect yourself from those negative influences that visit far too often? Choices matter because our hearts matter. 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

0: For American Family News, I'm Robert Thorne. The Justice Department is setting up a nearly $2 billion compensation fund for alleged victims of political prosecution. Here's Fox's Jared Halpern.
1: President Trump and members of his family agreed to drop a lawsuit against the IRS in exchange for the Justice Department creating a $1.7 billion anti-weaponization fund. Acting Attorney General Todd Blanche says the fund sets up a lawful process for victims of lawfare and weaponization. Government watchdogs and Democrats say the fund has little oversight and will benefit friends of the president with meritless claims. The lawsuit against the IRS was filed in response to the leak of tax records by an agency contractor. At the White House, Jared Halpern, Fox News.
0: There's more reaction to the summit between Presidents Trump and Xi. Retired Colonel Bob McGinnis, Senior Fellow for National Security at the Family Research Council, made these comments on Washington Watch.
2: President Xi emphasized strategic rivalry and the risk of conflict vis-a-vis, obviously, Taiwan. And, of course, President Trump took a very different tone. And he really, emphasized friendship and, deals, trade deals, stability and the like. I think that there wasn't a lot of substance, but there was some very clear messaging. As your reporter indicated, President Xi didn't hold anything back when he talked about Taiwan. And it's because it's a red line for the Chinese Communist Party. The regime depends upon eventually taking back that what they call a breakaway province.
0: He said the summit was a global power struggle and talked about why Taiwan is important.
2: Taiwan produces maybe 80-90% of the world's advanced semiconductors. Those semiconductors are in your cell phones. They really are the heart of artificial intelligence. They make up the brains of military systems that we depend upon, communication systems, and the like. And the second issue is that Taiwan is really the anchor for what we call the first island chain.
0: McGinnis went on to say that if Taiwan were to fall into Chinese hands, this would alter the balance of power in the Asian arena and would perhaps destabilize Korea, Japan, and the Philippines, and possibly Australia. Homeschool Legal Defense Association has concerns about a bill in Connecticut. AFN's Chris Woodward spoke with the organization to find out what's at stake.
3: The measure is known as House Bill 5468. HSLDA attorney Ralph Rodriguez described it as a bill to regulate homeschoolers. This in a state that for the last 40 years has had virtually no regulation for homeschooling.
4: Unfortunately, there have been some high-profile instances of child abuse and a couple of instances, tragic deaths of children that certain actors in the state and nationally are trying to pin as homeschool cases. The stated intention of the policy is to try to differentiate between folks who are lawfully homeschooling and wanting to do so in the right way from folks who are trying to use the lax laws in the state of Connecticut as a means to cover for their criminal intentions towards their children.
3: It's been approved in both chambers of the legislature and now awaits the governor's signature.
4: The two most controversial parts of the bill are annual notice to the school district of residence when you intend to homeschool for that school year, and the most egregious being upon withdrawing one's child from a public school setting, that triggers a mandatory review by the Department of Children and Families. Parents everywhere should be absolutely concerned. Homeschooling is on the rise and public school participation is dropping. There's been a trend to try to regulate homeschoolers for various reasons.
3: I'm Chris Woodward.
0: The Storm Prediction Center says there is a moderate risk, a level 4 out of 5 of severe storms this afternoon and evening over parts of eastern Kansas, southeast Nebraska, northwest Missouri, and southwest Iowa. Strong to intense tornadoes are possible. Monitor local media outlets for the latest. 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

pocket, except when it's Jesus. He doesn't have another pocket. What you see is what you get. That's when he says, I love you. Is that okay? And that's it. You don't have to check the other pocket. I'm Steve Brown. Think about that. Share what you just heard with a friend. 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

He bears our burdens and died for our sins for God's glory. And for that, we sing these songs. This is Praise and Worship.

0: 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Well, Pastor Greg Laurie addresses that question on the latest episode of A New Beginning. He says we can find the answer in how Nehemiah rebuilt the walls of Jerusalem. 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
5: 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Let me suggest you pray Psalm 5, verse 8.
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0: That's We the Kingdom on Moody Radio. Hi, it's Bill Meyer with a great reminder from theologian Dallas Willard. He says, the most important thing in your life is not what you do. It's who you become.
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1: For American Family News, I'm Robert Thorne. The Justice Department is setting up a nearly $2 billion compensation fund for alleged victims of political prosecution. Here's Fox's Jared Halpern.
2: President Trump and members of his family agreed to drop a lawsuit against the IRS in exchange for the Justice Department creating a $1.7 billion anti-weaponization fund. Acting Attorney General Todd Blanche says the fund sets up a lawful process for victims of lawfare and weaponization. Government watchdogs and Democrats say the fund has little oversight and will benefit

0: friends of the president with meritless claims. The lawsuit against the IRS was filed in response to the leak of tax records by an agency contractor. At the White House, Jared Halpern, Fox News.
1: There's more reaction to the summit between Presidents Trump and Xi. Retired Colonel Bob McGinnis, senior fellow for national security at the Family Research Council, made these comments on Washington Watch.
2: President Xi emphasized strategic rivalry and the risk of conflict vis-a-vis, obviously, Taiwan. And, of course, President Trump took a very different tone. And he really, emphasized friendship and, deals, trade deals, stability and the like. I think that there wasn't a lot of substance, but there was some very clear messaging, as your reporter indicated. You know, President Xi didn't hold anything back when he talked about Taiwan. And it's because it's a red line for the Chinese Communist Party. The regime depends upon eventually taking back that what they call a breakaway province.
1: He said the summit was a global power struggle and talked about why Taiwan is important.
2: Taiwan produces maybe 80-90% of the world's advanced semiconductors. Those semiconductors are in your cell phones. They really are the heart of artificial intelligence. They make up the brains of military systems that we depend upon, communication systems and the like. And the second issue is that Taiwan is really the anchor for what we call the first island chain.
1: McGinnis went on to say that if Taiwan were to fall into Chinese hands, this would alter the balance of power in the Asian arena and would perhaps destabilize Korea, Japan, and the Philippines, and possibly Australia. Homeschool Legal Defense Association has concerns about a bill in Connecticut. AFN's Chris Woodward spoke with the organization to find out what's at stake.
3: The measure is known as House Bill 5468. HSLDA attorney Ralph Rodriguez described it as a bill to regulate homeschoolers. This in a state that for the last 40 years has had virtually no regulation for homeschooling.
4: Unfortunately, there have been some high-profile instances of child abuse and a couple of instances, tragic deaths of children that certain actors in the state and nationally are trying to pin as homeschool cases. The stated intention of the policy is to try to differentiate between folks who are lawfully homeschooling and wanting to do so in the right way from folks who are trying to use the lax laws in the state of Connecticut as a means to cover for their criminal intentions towards their children.
3: It's been approved in both chambers of the legislature and now awaits the governor's signature.
4: The two most controversial parts of the bill are annual notice to the school district of residence when you intend to homeschool for that school year. And the most egregious being upon withdrawing one's child from a public school setting, that triggers a mandatory review by the Department of Children and Families. Parents everywhere should be absolutely concerned. Homeschooling is on the rise and public school participation is dropping. There's been a trend to try to regulate homeschoolers for various reasons.
3: I'm Chris Woodward.
1: The Storm Prediction Center says there is a moderate risk, a level 4 out of 5 of severe storms this afternoon and evening over parts of eastern Kansas, southeast Nebraska, northwest Missouri, and southwest Iowa. Strong to intense tornadoes are possible. Monitor local media outlets for the latest. 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

Here's a great reminder for all of us from Galatians 6:2. The Bible says, "Bear one another's burdens, and so fulfill the law of Christ."

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singing the praises of God the Father, Jesus the Son, and the Holy Spirit. 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

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Hi, it's Bill Meyer with a Christian artist update for you. Matt Maher has been sporting a unique new style, a sunflower crown and sunglasses. The outfit matches the cover of

0: his latest single, which is called Gonna Be All Right. And you can see Matt's very creative outfit by going to his Facebook reel.
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5: Who is God? Why does it matter? Glad you asked. God loves you, is for you, has a plan for your life. His compassion is great, forgiveness greater, because He is the greatest. He loves to encourage, lives to restore, longs to be friends. You are under the law of love in the era of grace on a journey to forever. You are offered eternity, accepted completely, encouraged to follow. This is a time of opportunity in the life of choices on a path from the selfish to obedient. The time for indecision is past. There is hope in the headlong pursuit of God. There is a promise of companionship with each step taken along His narrow path. It leads to the very place you need to be. God has a gift, allows you to embrace everything you need to live a godly life. That's what He offers. He's some kind of wonderful. From KCMH, keep Christ most high.
6: 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Yeah.

In 1 John 4:7, the Bible says, "Beloved, let us love one another, for love is from God, and whoever loves has been born of God and knows God."

0: a high-tech multimedia distribution device made to reflect God's message to mankind. Because we all desire relationships, we can distribute information that really doesn't sound like something God would say. Gossip, celebrity news, and our own editorial opinions of others are easy to distribute. And there's even a sizable audience that are interested in what we're distributing. But God, because He is incredibly wise, tells us to stop that kind of distribution before we start. Why? Because God asks us to love first. Love cares about other people and won't distribute something that will hurt someone else. Here's an idea. Distribute God's good news instead. It should be easy to share and can stop us from damaging others through the words we say. Love God. Love others. Share good news. Share compassion. Share words that heal. Give words that help. Choose words of love. You will distribute a message to others. You get to choose what you say. KCMH.
1: For American Family News, I'm Robert Thorne. The Justice Department is setting up a nearly $2 billion compensation fund for alleged victims of political prosecution. Here's Fox's Jared Halpern.
2: President Trump and members of his family agreed to drop a lawsuit against the IRS in exchange for the Justice Department creating a $1.7 billion anti-weaponization fund. Acting Attorney General Todd Blanche says the fund sets up a lawful process for victims of lawfare and weaponization. Government watchdogs and Democrats say the fund has little oversight and will benefit friends of the president with meritless claims. The lawsuit against the IRS was filed in response to the leak of tax records by an agency contractor. At the White House, Jared Halpern, Fox News.
1: There's more reaction to the summit between Presidents Trump and Xi. Retired Colonel Bob McGinnis, senior fellow for national security at the Family Research Council, made these comments on Washington Watch.
3: President Xi emphasized strategic rivalry.

0: The risk of conflict vis-a-vis, obviously, Taiwan. And, of course, President Trump took a very different tone. And he really, emphasized friendship and, deals, trade deals, stability and the like. I think that there wasn't a lot of substance, but there was some very clear messaging, as your reporter indicated. President Xi didn't hold anything back when he talked about Taiwan. And it's because it's a red line for the Chinese Communist Party. The regime depends upon eventually taking back that what they call a breakaway province.
1: He said the summit was a global power struggle and talked about why Taiwan is important.
0: Taiwan produces maybe 80-90% of the world's advanced semiconductors. Those semiconductors are in your cell phones. They really are the heart of artificial intelligence. They make up the brains of military systems that we depend upon, communication systems, and the like. And the second issue is that Taiwan is really the anchor for the what we call the first island chain.
1: McGinnis went on to say that if Taiwan were to fall into Chinese hands, this would alter the balance of power in the Asian arena and would perhaps destabilize Korea, Japan, and the Philippines, and possibly Australia. Homeschool Legal Defense Association has concerns about a bill in Connecticut. AFN's Chris Woodward spoke with the organization to find out what's at stake.
2: The measure is known as House Bill 5468. HSLDA attorney Ralph Rodriguez described it as a bill to regulate homeschoolers. This in a state that for the last 40 years has had virtually no regulation for homeschooling.
3: Unfortunately, there have been some high-profile instances of child abuse and a couple of instances, tragic deaths of children that certain actors in the state and nationally are trying to pin as homeschool cases. The stated intention of the policy is to try to differentiate between folks who are lawfully homeschooling and wanting to do so in the right way from folks who are trying to use the lax laws in the state of Connecticut as a means to cover for their criminal intentions towards their children.
2: It's been approved in both chambers of the legislature and now awaits the governor's signature.
3: The two most controversial parts of the bill are annual notice to the school district of residence when you intend to homeschool for that school year. And the most egregious being upon withdrawing one's child from a public school setting, that triggers a mandatory review by the Department of Children and Families. Parents everywhere should be absolutely concerned. Homeschooling is on the rise and public school participation is dropping. There's been a trend to try to regulate homeschoolers for various reasons.
2: I'm Chris Woodward.
1: The Storm Prediction Center says there is a moderate risk, a level 4 out of 5 of severe storms this afternoon and evening over parts of eastern Kansas, southeast Nebraska, northwest Missouri, and southwest Iowa. Strong to intense tornadoes are possible. Monitor local media outlets for the latest. 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

0: 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Hi, this is Bill Meyer. 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

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The Bible says, show hospitality to one another without grumbling. Are we doing that?

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1: There's a time for everything. Each moment has a purpose. Each priority needs your time. Even children understand there's a time for love.
0: I love them because they are the best and they give me hugs and they give me everything they give me.
1: As a parent, you can speak life into your kids. Enjoy moments enough to laugh. Build a home from a house. And above all, love.
0: Bye, Daddy. 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
2: For American Family News, I'm Robert Thornton. The Justice Department is setting up a nearly $2 billion compensation fund for alleged victims of political prosecution. Here's Fox's Jared Halpern.
3: President Trump and members of his family agreed to drop a lawsuit against the IRS in exchange for the Justice Department creating a $1.7 billion anti-weaponization fund. Acting Attorney General Todd Blanche says the fund sets up a lawful process for victims of lawfare and weaponization. Government watchdogs and Democrats say the fund has little oversight and will benefit friends of the president with meritless claims. The lawsuit against the IRS was filed in response to the leak of tax records by an agency contractor. At the White House, Jared Halpern, Fox News.
2: There's more reaction to the summit between Presidents Trump and Xi. Retired Colonel Bob McGinnis, senior fellow for national security at the Family Research Council, made these comments on Washington Watch.
4: President Xi emphasized strategic rivalry and the risk of conflict vis-a-vis, obviously, Taiwan. And, of course, President Trump took a very different tone. And he really, emphasized friendship and, deals, trade deals, stability and the like. I think that there wasn't a lot of substance, but there was very clear messaging. As your reporter indicated, President Xi didn't hold anything back when he talked about Taiwan. And it's because it's a red line for the Chinese Communist Party.

0: The regime depends upon eventually taking back that what they call a breakaway province.
1: He said the summit was a global power struggle and talked about why Taiwan is important.
0: Taiwan produces maybe 80-90% of the world's advanced semiconductors. Those semiconductors are in your cell phones. They really are the heart of artificial intelligence. They make up the brains of military systems that we depend upon, communication systems, and the like. And the second issue is that Taiwan is really the anchor for the what we call the first island chain.
1: McGinnis went on to say that if Taiwan were to fall into Chinese hands, this would alter the balance of power in the Asian arena and would perhaps destabilize Korea, Japan, and the Philippines, and possibly Australia. Homeschool Legal Defense Association has concerns about a bill in Connecticut. AFN's Chris Woodward spoke with the organization to find out what's at stake.
2: The measure is known as House Bill 5468. HSLDA attorney Ralph Rodriguez described it as a bill to regulate homeschoolers. This in a state that for the last 40 years has had virtually no regulation for homeschooling.
3: Unfortunately, there have been some high-profile instances of child abuse and a couple of instances, tragic deaths of children that certain actors in the state and nationally are trying to pin as homeschool cases. The stated intention of the policy is to try to differentiate between folks who are lawfully homeschooling and wanting to do so in the right way from folks who are trying to use the lax laws in the state of Connecticut as a means to cover for their criminal intentions towards their children.
2: It's been approved in both chambers of the legislature and now awaits the governor's signature.
3: The two most controversial parts of the bill are annual notice to the school district of residence when you intend to homeschool for that school year. And the most egregious being upon withdrawing one's child from a public school setting, that triggers a mandatory review by the Department of Children and Families. Parents everywhere should be absolutely concerned. Homeschooling is on the rise and public school participation is dropping. There's been a trend to try to regulate homeschoolers for various reasons.
2: I'm Chris Woodward.
1: The Storm Prediction Center says there is a moderate risk, a level 4 out of 5 of severe storms this afternoon and evening over parts of eastern Kansas, southeast Nebraska, northwest Missouri, and southwest Iowa. Strong to intense tornadoes are possible. Monitor local media outlets for the latest. 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
5: This is Max Licata. How do I detect God's unseen hand on my shoulder and His inaudible voice in my ear? Give God your waking thoughts. Before you face the day, face the Father. Psalm 5 and verse 3 says, "Every morning I tell you what I need, and I wait for your answer." Give God your waiting thoughts. Spend time with Him in silence. Give God your whispering thoughts. During your lifetime, you will spend 6 months at stoplights, 8 months opening junk mail. Give these moments to God. Simple phrases such as, "Thank you, Father," can turn a commute into a pilgrimage. Give God your waning thoughts. Conclude the day as you began it, talking to God. If you fall asleep as you pray, don't worry. What better place to doze off than in the arms of your Father? This is Max Licata.
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5: When I was a girl, love was either the connection between me and my parents or a bad case of cooties inspired by Tommy Pierce. When I turned 13, love made it hard to breathe whenever Tommy Pierce was in the same general location. At 17, love was the feeling I had when Tommy noticed me at prom. By 25, the only person I could think about was James. I thought those vows we said meant an easy life. But an argument, a few unkind words, and a cold shoulder made me question what love really meant. Well, between then and now, I've learned that love is forgiving when I'd rather accuse, changing a diaper when I'd rather be doing anything else, giving more, taking less. Love is not a feeling, but it can make you feel good. Love overcomes cooties, takes a deep breath, and chooses to care. 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

0: We're designed to engage in the stories of others. Our destiny lies with relationship. We were made to connect with God's plan for us. The biggest part of that plan is to love God and love others.
1: We were made to engage with those around us and play a role in helping them find God's best. 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
2: For American Family News, I'm Robert Thorne. The Justice Department is setting up a nearly $2 billion compensation fund for alleged victims of political prosecution. Here's Fox's Jared Halpern.
3: President Trump and members of his family agreed to drop a lawsuit against the IRS in exchange for the Justice Department creating a $1.7 billion anti-weaponization fund. Acting Attorney General Todd Blanche says the fund sets up a lawful process for victims of lawfare and weaponization. Government watchdogs and Democrats say the fund has little oversight and will benefit friends of the president with meritless claims. The lawsuit against the IRS was filed in response to the leak of tax records by an agency contractor. At the White House, Jared Halpern, Fox News.
2: There's more reaction to the summit between Presidents Trump and Xi. Retired Colonel Bob McGinnis, senior fellow for national security at the Family Research Council, made these comments on Washington Watch.
4: President Xi emphasized strategic rivalry and the risk of conflict vis-a-vis, obviously, Taiwan. And, of course, President Trump took a very different tone. And he really, emphasized friendship and, deals, trade deals, stability and the like. I think that there wasn't a lot of substance, but there was some very clear messaging. As your reporter indicated, President Xi didn't hold anything back when he talked about Taiwan. And it's because it's a red line for the Chinese Communist Party. The regime depends upon eventually taking back that what they call a breakaway province.
2: He said the summit was a global power struggle and talked about why Taiwan is important.
4: Taiwan produces maybe 80-90% of the world's advanced semiconductors. Those semiconductors are in your cell phones. They really are the heart of artificial intelligence. They make up the

0: brains of military systems that we depend upon, communication systems and the like. And the second issue is that Taiwan is really the anchor for the what we call the first island chain.
1: McGinnis went on to say that if Taiwan were to fall into Chinese hands, this would alter the balance of power in the Asian arena and would perhaps destabilize Korea, Japan, and the Philippines, and possibly Australia. Homeschool Legal Defense Association has concerns about a bill in Connecticut. AFN's Chris Woodward spoke with the organization to find out what's at stake.
2: The measure is known as House Bill 5468. HSLDA attorney Ralph Rodriguez described it as a bill to regulate homeschoolers. This in a state that for the last 40 years has had virtually no regulation for homeschooling.
3: Unfortunately, there have been some high-profile instances of child abuse and a couple of instances, tragic deaths of children that certain actors in the state and nationally are trying to pin as homeschool cases. The stated intention of the policy is to try to differentiate between folks who are lawfully homeschooling and wanting to do so in the right way from folks who are trying to use the lax laws in the state of Connecticut as a means to cover for their criminal intentions towards their children.
2: It's been approved in both chambers of the legislature and now awaits the governor's signature.
3: The two most controversial parts of the bill are annual notice to the school district of residence when you intend to homeschool for that school year, and the most egregious being upon withdrawing one's child from a public school setting, that triggers a mandatory review by the Department of Children and Families. Parents everywhere should be absolutely concerned. Homeschooling is on the rise and public school participation is dropping. There's been a trend to try to regulate homeschoolers for various reasons.
2: I'm Chris Woodward.
1: The Storm Prediction Center says there is a moderate risk, a level 4 out of 5 of severe storms this afternoon and evening over parts of eastern Kansas, southeast Nebraska, northwest Missouri, and southwest Iowa. Strong to intense tornadoes are possible. 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

0: 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I have put my hope in your word."
1: Standing where I stand now, I know that he's the reason. I almost can't believe it.

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1: Carlos Oscar is flying on a small airplane.
2: They don't fly. I didn't know they don't fly high. We're over the freeway. High like this, high like that. I looked at 8 cars past us. How could 8 cars pass us? Billboards right next to me. McDonald's 3 miles. What is McDonald's right there next to me? We're barely making it over trees. We went over a park and a baseball hit us. A baseball hit us. I heard the kid. It's a double. That's a double. That's a double. That's a double.
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0: That's Zach Williams on Moody Radio. Hi, it's Bill Meyer with a Christian artist update for you. The group Third Day is on their 30th anniversary tour right now, and they're going to be making a stop at Red Rocks Amphitheater in Colorado. And joining them there, Michael W. Smith, Matt Maher, Brandon Heath, John Reddick, and Ellie Holcomb. Wow, how is that for an incredible lineup?
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0: 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The fruit of the Spirit. What are they? Love.
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0: Joy.
1: Shout for joy. 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Be filled with joy.
0: Peace.
1: I will rest in peace. God gives peace I can't begin to understand. Patience.
0: Be filled with patience. Discover patience in the hard times.
1: Kindness.
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0: Taste the goodness of God and a life that reflects His character.
1: Faithfulness.
0: Be faithful in little. Be faithful in much.
1: Gentleness.
0: Be gentle. Be humble.
1: And self-control.
0: Exercise self-control and live wisely.
1: The fruit of the Spirit should show up in our responses and decisions.
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2: For American Family News, I'm Robert Thorne. The Justice Department is setting up a nearly $2 billion compensation fund for alleged victims of political prosecution. Here's Fox's Jared Halpern.
3: President Trump and members of his family agreed to drop a lawsuit against the IRS in exchange for the Justice Department creating a $1.7 billion anti-weaponization fund. Acting Attorney General Todd Blanche says the fund sets up a lawful process for victims of lawfare and weaponization. Government watchdogs and Democrats say the fund has little oversight and will benefit friends of the president with meritless claims. The lawsuit against the IRS was filed in response to the leak of tax records by an agency contractor. At the White House, Jared Halpern, Fox News.
2: There's more reaction to the summit between Presidents Trump and Xi. Retired Colonel Bob McGinnis, Senior Fellow for National Security at the Family Research Council, made these comments on Washington Watch.
4: President Xi emphasized strategic rivalry and the risk of conflict vis-a-vis, obviously, Taiwan. And, of course, President Trump took a very different tone. And he really, emphasized friendship and, deals, trade deals, stability and the like. I think that there wasn't a lot of substance, but there was very clear messaging. As your reporter indicated, President Xi didn't hold anything back when he talked about Taiwan. And it's because it's a red line for the Chinese Communist Party. The regime depends upon eventually taking back that what they call a breakaway province.
2: He said the summit was a global power struggle and talked about why Taiwan is important.
4: Taiwan produces maybe 80-90% of the world's advanced semiconductors. Those semiconductors are in your cell phones. They really are the heart of artificial intelligence. They make up the brains of military systems that we depend upon, communication systems, and the like. And the second issue is that Taiwan is really the anchor for what we call the first island chain.
2: McGinnis went on to say that if Taiwan were to fall into Chinese hands, this would alter the balance of power in the Asian arena and would perhaps destabilize Korea, Japan, and the Philippines, and possibly Australia. Homeschool Legal Defense Association has concerns about a bill in Connecticut. AFN's Chris Woodward spoke with the organization to find out what's at stake.
5: The measure is known as House Bill 5468. HSLDA attorney Ralph Rodriguez described it as a bill to regulate homeschoolers. This in a state that for the last 40 years has had virtually no regulation for homeschooling.
6: Unfortunately, there have been some high-profile instances of child abuse and a couple of instances, tragic deaths of children that certain

0: actors in the state and nationally are trying to pin as homeschool cases. The stated intention of the policy is to try to differentiate between folks who are lawfully homeschooling and wanting to do so in the right way from folks who are trying to use the lax laws in the state of Connecticut as a means to cover for their criminal intentions towards their children.
1: It's been approved in both chambers of the legislature and now awaits the governor's signature.
0: The two most controversial parts of the bill are annual notice to the school district of residence when you intend to homeschool for that school year, and the most egregious being upon withdrawing one's child from a public school setting, that triggers a mandatory review by the Department of Children and Families. Parents everywhere should be absolutely concerned. Homeschooling is on the rise and public school participation is dropping. There's been a trend to try to regulate homeschoolers for various reasons.
1: I'm Chris Woodward.
2: The Storm Prediction Center says there is a moderate risk, a level 4 out of 5 of severe storms this afternoon and evening over parts of eastern Kansas, southeast Nebraska, northwest Missouri, and southwest Iowa. Strong to intense tornadoes are possible. Monitor local media outlets for the latest. See more news at AFN.net.
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5: Believe and trust God. 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Turn and believe in Jesus. You have to admit your sin.
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5: You see, you hear the truth every week that you need to repent or there's judgment, but you get hardened to that. You just let it go. You don't listen. Don't do that. Sin is deceitful. Sin makes you think everything will be fine if you choose that direction. Sin makes you think you're going to be just fine. It's deceitful that you're going to have joy and pleasure. It's not true. It's not true. You better listen. Don't harden your heart. Don't go that direction. Do not let your attitude and heart harden towards God's word. And we need to be sharing this with our kids. If we see those things in their lives, we don't see them changed. And they're going to start out little hard hearts, right? And then we discipline them. We share the gospel, and hopefully they come to faith. They believe in the truth. But we don't want to harden to that before they do. And notice this warning has a limited time to it. You see those advertisements. Limited time, only today, right? Well, here it says today. Therefore, just as the Holy Spirit says today, if you hear his voice, do not harden your hearts. We have this term today used frequently in our passage. It's used in verse 15. Also, when it is said today, if you hear his voice, it's chapter 4, verse 7. It again fixes a certain day, today, and it's used in the context of our warning. Another warning, verse 13, today, lest any one of you be hardened by the deceitfulness of sin, middle of verse 13. Now, this term today does not signify a 24-hour period. It indicates urgency. The writer of Hebrews, inspired by the Spirit, urges those who know the truth of the gospel to not harden our hearts like Israel did. Paul would share something similar in this in 2 Corinthians chapter 6, verse 2. Behold, now is the acceptable time. Behold, now is the day of salvation. It is now. Don't delay. Do it now. If you hear it now, do it now. You see, if you die, it's too late. It's too late. It's done. Scripture says it is appointed man once to die and then the judgment. Jesus told a parable about a rich man who was going to build more barns because he had all kinds of stuff. And he said, you fool, your life is required tonight, today. And he died and went to Hades. We see that in Luke chapter 16. The rich man and Lazarus. The rich man died and was buried. And lifting up his eyes in Hades, he lifted up his eyes, being in torment, saw Father Abraham and Lazarus in his bosom. He cried out and said, Father Abraham, have mercy on me and send Lazarus, that he may dip the tip of his finger in water and cool off my tongue, for I am agony in this flame. And he goes on to try to beckon from the Father to get out of the situation. And then when he realizes it's not possible, he says, then send Lazarus to warn my five brothers. And the Lord says to him, they have Moses and the prophets. That's the word of God. Let them listen to them. They don't listen to them, they will not repent, right? See that? They won't be persuaded even if someone rises from the dead. You think you need some more persuasion? That's what bothers me about these books, the case for whatever it might be. Read the Bible and the gospel. Even if someone came back from the dead, they're not going to respond. They got the word of God is what affects a heart. And so you who are hanging out and hearing it, you better not harden yourself to the word of God. It's a warning. It's a warning, and it's today. So you all listening today, it's a warning today. So back in our passage, therefore, he starts off. Well, what is he talking about? Therefore, in the fact that Christ was a faithful son over his house, and we are his house if we hold fast. But if we don't, we're not. Therefore, heed the warning. Just as the Holy Spirit says today, if you hear his voice, do not harden your hearts. And you say, wait a second. Who is sharing this? Folks, it is Christ through his inspired word by his Spirit. If you hear his voice, it's speaking of Christ. Remember, chapter 1 is the entire theme. God speaks now through his Son, right? Remember, chapter 12, 25, see to that you do not refuse him who is speaking. That's Christ. And in our passage today, if you hear his voice, and you say, well, wait a second, that's not his voice. That's a quote of Psalm 95. Well, you are correct. But as we will see, God ascribes this scripture to Christ speaking by means of his Spirit. He ascribes that. Therefore, just as the Holy Spirit says, it was the Spirit that brought forth Psalm 95. It's the Spirit that brought forth the book of Hebrews. This brings us to the truth of inspiration. The reality that all scripture is inspired by God. 2 Timothy 3:16. It is literally God-breathed, all written word, graphe, scripture. And how did that happen? 2 Peter 1:20, but know this first of all, that no prophecy of scripture is a matter of one's own interpretation. Hey, you don't get to choose what it means. For no prophecy was ever made by an act of human will, but men moved by the Holy Spirit spoke from God. So when as the Holy Spirit says, today if you hear his voice, that's Jesus. If you hear his voice in the word of God, do not harden your hearts. Don't let them harden. And you say, how can someone who is dead in their transgressions hear his voice? You got a theological knot around your feet. The reality is God's word is powerful. Later on in chapter 4, it says that it is able to pierce the division, soul, spirit, joints, and marrow. That doesn't matter if you're dead or not. God's word is powerful. So if you hear it, not saved, don't harden your heart to it. Don't harden your heart. So then, notice what he's saying. He's calling for a proper response. Listen up. If you hear it, do not let your hearts harden. He's calling on these Hebrews to not let their hearts harden, the ones that hadn't come to faith. To not let, just gloss over slowly, a little bit here, a little more layer here, to the point where you really don't care and it's not, you just live your own life. Not good. You need to turn and trust in Christ and believe. Otherwise, you're not going to enter his rest. You're going to enter torment. One pastor writes, there's a danger in someone who hears the gospel repeatedly but rejects it. They'll develop a seared conscience and no longer be sensitive to the word of God. This is why the writer of Hebrews urges his readers to respond today to the gospel and not harden their hearts. Now is the time to respond to Jesus Christ while your heart is soft and your conscience is convicted, lest you end up with a hardened heart like the writer of Proverbs warns. Proverbs 29:1, a man who hardens his neck after much reproof will be suddenly be broken. So we see God is commanding the outwardly professing Christians, and all of us, as we'll see, to respond to his voice and to not harden our hearts. And how ironic, by the way, if you were aware of how a Jewish synagogue functioned at this time, which they were tempted to go back to, those Jews who had rejected Christ, they would start their service with this verse, "Today, if you hear his voice, do not harden your hearts." No, they would do that. But yet they're not listening. How ironic. Maybe there's some of you playing Christian. Or you just felt like you're just kind of sitting in it and you've been there, all you heard all your life, but you're just kind of like, Only Jesus can save you. And if you hear his voice, don't let your heart harden, because you're going to hear it, but then if you let your heart harden, you're no longer going to listen. Not good. Now, at this point, he gives the illustration of what happened to Israel, which the Jews would be very familiar with. And he uses this as an illustration of the wrong response. Don't be like them. That's what he's making this point out here. He says here, therefore, just as the Holy Spirit says today, if you hear his voice, do not harden your hearts as when they provoked me. In the day of the trial in the wilderness, when your fathers tried me by testing me and saw my works for 40 years. No people on earth had experienced the delivering hand of God like these Israelites that were in the wilderness after they were delivered. After being in bondage for 430 years, the Egyptians, God led them out by his strong hand and spoiling the Egyptians in the process. And yet, although he had just delivered Israel from their bondage from Egypt and through miracle after miracle, having parted the Red Sea, allowing them to escape, and having that pursuing Egyptian army drowned in the Red Sea, they still doubted and rebelled. Indeed, soon after witnessing their deliverance mightily from Egypt, their true heart condition began to show, and they rebelled against God. In Exodus chapter 15, only 3 days into their journey in the wilderness, they had no water, Exodus 15:24, and they grumbled against Moses, saying, "What shall we drink?" You say, are you kidding? You just saw the Red Sea part? You don't trust God to take care of you? Well, that's the evidence of an unbelieving heart, by the way. That's the evidence of it that you should be warned against. And then, in spite of God's miraculous care demonstrated for them, they ran out of water again and grumbled again, Exodus 17:3. "Now, why have you brought us up from Egypt to kill us, our children, our livestock, with thirst?" This is where Moses was told to strike the rock and water gushed forth. New Testament says Christ was the rock. Christ was the one ultimately taking care of them, providing for them. And this place was known as Massah, which means test. They tested the Lord. They tried the Lord. Not to try the Lord your God, but they tested him. And Meribah, which means quarrel. They quarreled. Exodus 17:7. And they named the place Massah and Meribah because of the quarrel of the sons of Israel and because they tested the Lord, saying, "Is the Lord among us or not?" Exodus 17:7. So their unbelief and hardness of heart was exhibited in their grumbling, and they were laid low in the wilderness. Indeed, in Numbers chapter 14 was the last straw when these grumblers and complainers did not believe that God would keep his promise and bring them into the promised land. They did not believe, apart from Joshua, who had a different spirit. Joshua and Caleb, they were saved. God would lay low this generation in the wilderness. They would die out and not enter because of unbelief. And you can read that Numbers chapter 14. You see that very clearly. They're crying out in their wickedness and not believing Caleb and Joshua and their good report. But at the end saying, they all said, "Stone them with stones." How awful is that? They didn't believe that God would do what he said. Caleb and Joshua did, and they made it. So back to our passage. Notice in verses 8 through 9, they provoked the Lord. Literally, it means a provoking rebellion. Provoking rebellion. Therefore, just so today, if you hear his voice, verse 8, back in our passage, "Do not harden your hearts as when they provoked me." Some of you are provoking God. You're sitting there rejecting him. You're provoking him. You've seen his mighty deeds. You have seen salvation of your family. You've seen true believers around you. Miraculous. You don't believe it. And you're provoking God. You're testing him. He says, as they did the trial or test in the wilderness, when your fathers tried me by testing me and saw my works for 40 years. 40 years. And they complained and grumbled to God for 40 years. They provoked him continually in their unbelief in light of all they had seen and heard. And if you've been in a biblical church with true believers around you, you've seen God's work. You've seen his miraculous work, taking dead sinners and making them alive, changing their hearts. So if you let your heart harden, you're in trouble. He says, don't do it. Don't harden your heart towards his voice. If you hear it, don't harden your heart towards his word, the gospel. What was God's response to those unbelieving Israelites that hardened their hearts? Verse 10, therefore I was angry with this generation, and I said, they always go astray in their heart. It's a heart issue. And they do not know my ways, and said, I swear my wrath, they shall not enter my rest. Psalm 95:10 says, for 40 years I loathed that generation. The term loathe speaks of an intense dislike or disgust. He was angry. He was disgusted at their response. These people had a heart problem. They did not know God's ways, even in the midst of it. They didn't know it because they didn't believe. They did not believe the truth that was preached to them. And why was God so angry with them again? Therefore, his anger, this generation said, they always go astray in their heart. They did not know my ways. I swear my wrath, they shall not enter my rest. They always go astray in their hearts. They do not know my ways. If you look down a little further in our passage, we see this laid out, that it ultimately comes to a heart of unbelief. Look at verse 18. And to whom did he swear they should not enter his rest? But to those who are what? Disobedient. And so they were not able to enter because of what? Unbelief. Therefore, let us fear lest the promise remains, this is chapter 4, verse 1, of his entering his rest, that any one of you should seem to come short of it. For indeed we have the good news, the word is actually gospel there, gospel preached to us, just as they also. They had the gospel, the truth. But the word did not profit them because it's not united by faith with those who heard. For we who have believed enter that rest. You see, if you harden your heart to the Lord Jesus' voice to see yourself rightly, to repent and believe in him, you will not enter salvation rest. If you drift away and turn away from Jesus in your heart, doesn't mean maybe not physically, but in your heart you do that, you will not enter salvation rest. You will enter torment. The Israelites did not enter his physical rest, which is a picture of eternal rest in Christ. And we see that, and I just read that in chapter 4, because he uses that example of how if you believe, you enter his rest. And he said in the end of verse 3, or beginning of verse 3, for we who have believed enter that rest. I didn't enter Israel, I entered his salvation rest. Learn from Israel's failure. Believe and trust God. If you're not trusting in him, you'll be eternally punished for your sin. You see, the wages of sin is death. You will pay the price for your sins forever and ever. And that is not God's desire. He desires that none perish, but that all come to repentance. Turn and believe in Jesus. But you have to admit your sin and call to Jesus. Lord Jesus, I believe you died for my sins and rose from that. Save me, Jesus. And indeed, that's the right response. Look at here. We see the right response to the warning. Verse 12. Take care, brethren, lest there should be any one of you an evil, unbelieving heart and falling away from the living God. But encourage one another day after day, as long as it's still called today, lest any one of you be hardened by the deceitfulness of sin. Now, in these verses 12 and 13, we have two commands. One is, take care, brethren, or literally, watch out. Beware. And then the second command of verse 13 is, but encourage one another. Take care or beware. And he says, brethren. And then he says, lest any one of you should have an evil, unbelieving heart. What's he talking about here? Is he talking about believers? Can believers fall away from God? We'll talk about that in a second. He calls them brethren. Well, first of all, I think there's some clues here because in the beginning of the chapter, he called true believers holy brethren. And here he just calls them brethren. It could be one of two things. He could be calling them brethren in the Hebrew sense. Take care, brethren. They're Hebrews. Or he could be speaking in the context of what I see throughout this book is they identify as brethren. Take care, brethren, lest any one of you, and those are the ones that are not to harden their hearts, right? Those who are not truly saved, you're on the verge of apostatizing. Listen to the warning. Beware. Beware. Folks, true believers do not have evil, unbelieving hearts in falling away from the living God. That's just not a believer. Look at it. He says, take care, brethren, lest any one of you, that would be those who are truly not saved then, have an evil, unbelieving heart in falling away from the living God. He's talking about those who are on the verge of hardening their hearts, who are not saved, but identify as brethren. We see that throughout here. So he says, beware. Beware of an evil heart of unbelief. By the way, unbelief is evil. If you reject Jesus, you don't believe in him, that is evil. That is evil. Evil heart of unbelief. And what's the consequence in falling away from the living God? Take care your heart doesn't get to that point in unbelief. Take care that you listen and respond to the gospel. That's what he's saying. Beware. This term falling away comes from the Greek word apostenai, in which we get our word apostasy. It means to depart or fall away. And where is this departure from? In falling away, end of 12, from the living God. It speaks of apostatizing. Speaks of turning away from the living God. Think about the parable of the sower, what Jesus shared. Think about the one that was sown in rocky places, Matthew 13:20. And the one that seed sown in rocky places, this is the man who hears the word, immediately receives it with joy, and he has no firm root within himself, but is only temporary. And when affliction or persecution arise because of the word, immediately he apostatizes, falls away. And yet here it's even worse in the book of Hebrews. Those spoken of have seen God's mighty deeds. They've actually heard the good word. That's not speaking of someone's initial response to the gospel like the sower. Those in Hebrews, it's even worse. They've heard the good word, but it did not profit them because they didn't believe. They've allowed their hearts to harden so that they don't hear his voice. And they're about to fall away from the living God because of that. And indeed, we have more illustrations of that in this book. Look up to chapter 6, verse 4. For in the case of those who have been enlightened, they've got it. They understand it, right? The light bulbs come on. We see that Christ enlightens every man, by the way, John 1. And have tasted the heavenly gift, be made partakers of the Holy Spirit, having tasted the good word of God and the powers of the age to come. Okay, that sounds like a believer. Yes, that's what believers have to do, but believers respond at that point and believe the truth of Jesus. Here, they've been around all the truth of what God has brought forth in his word by the power of his Spirit. They've seen it, they've tasted it, but they didn't respond. Look what he says here. And then have fallen away. There's our word. It is impossible to remove them again to repentance, since they again crucified to themselves the Son of God and put him to open shame. If they have tasted the truth, they've been convicted, and they turn away, they can't be renewed. Not good. They've apostatized. Hebrews 10:38. But my righteous shall live by faith, and if he shrinks back, my soul has no pleasure in him. But we, speaking of true believers, are not of those who shrink back to destruction, but of those who have faith to the persevering of the soul. 10:39. Folks, there are those who name the name of Christ and have evil, unbelieving hearts, and they fall away from the living God. And they have never been saved. I want to make some clarifications here. If you have truly been saved, you cannot lose your salvation. It's not talking about people that have truly been saved. You see, no one can snatch us out of the Father's hand if you're truly saved. And we receive the Spirit as a pledge forever, okay? These people never were saved. They tasted it. They were around it. They saw the reality of God working in people's lives, just like the Jews saw God working with their enemies in Egypt and that. They seen it here, God working, and they reject it and fall away. There's nothing left. You've left the only thing that can save you, which is faith in Jesus Christ. So the warning.
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7: Yes, Dave, and that question is, can someone lose their salvation? And as we have seen, the answer is no. But if you never were saved and you think you're saved, yes, you can lose what you think you have if you really don't have it. What am I talking about? The reality is there are some who come very close to salvation. They experience the reality of Christ through believers in the body of Christ, through the Word of God, powerfully working, and yet they reject Christ. You know, Christ is the only way to salvation. If you turn away from Him, there is nothing else that can save you. And so this is a very serious issue. If you identify with Christ and His church, but yet you're not saved, you're in a dangerous spot. Turn to Jesus right now. 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Trust in Christ alone. Believe in the Lord Jesus Christ, and you will be saved. Call upon the name of the Lord. Whoever will call upon Him will be saved. Please, I beg you on behalf of Christ, turn to Him now.
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9: So I heard about an older man who was speaking to a younger man, and this young man was a law student. And so the older gentleman asked the younger guy, "Hey, what do you want to do when you graduate?" And he said, "Well, I'd like to get, you know, a position with a law firm and make some good money." And the older man said, "Okay, then what?" And then the guy said, "Well, I'd like to get married and have some children and eventually get a good home to live in. Then what?" "Well, then I would like to maybe vacation, you know, a little bit more and eventually travel around the world with my wife." "Yeah, okay, then what?" "Well, then I guess I die." And the older man said, "Then what?" You know, we can spend our entire life chasing nothing. It's been said, if you aim at nothing, you're bound to hit it. And there's a lot of people who are walking aimlessly through life with no real meaning or purpose. I'll tell you then what, ultimately life will come to an end. And then you stand before God. But you don't have to be afraid if you're a Christian. Because if you're a Christian, you can say along with the Apostle Paul, "For me to live is Christ and to die is gain." Because we know there's an afterlife. And we'll spend it in the presence of God in heaven, reunited with loved ones who have died in faith, who have preceded us. And so, I ask you, do you have a relationship with God?
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10: Today, if you hear God's voice, do not harden your hearts. Hebrews chapter 3, verse 7 and 8.
11: Welcome to today's encouragement from Our Daily Bread. 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
10: It's fascinating to see your own heart. Recently, I did. Chest pain led me to see a doctor who ordered tests that allowed me to see that my heart has calcium buildup, more than I should have. Atherosclerosis, the doctors call it. Hardening of the arteries. I've made big diet and exercise changes, but I've also realized that my cardiac concerns didn't emerge overnight. In my case, they were the fruit of unhealthy choices. In time, those habits couldn't help but impact my heart's health. Scripture uses similar language to describe being spiritually unhealthy. Our hearts can gradually grow hardened toward God, one day and one choice at a time. Hebrews 3, verses 7 and 8 says, "Today, if you hear his voice, do not harden your hearts as you did in the rebellion." After God delivered his people from Egypt, they tested and tried him during their time in the wilderness. God had faithfully provided for his people, but they refused to see it. What about us? What habits nudge us away from God, day by day hardening our hearts against him? We all make some of those choices. So I'm thankful that today, right now, God offers to exchange our hearts of stone for those softened by his love. Today's encouragement was provided by Our Daily Bread Ministries.
2: For American Family News, I'm Robert Thorne. The Justice Department is setting up a nearly $2 billion compensation fund for alleged victims of political prosecution. Here's Fox's Jared Halpern.
12: President Trump and members of his family agreed to drop a lawsuit against the IRS in exchange for the Justice Department creating a $1.7 billion anti-weaponization fund. Acting Attorney General Todd Blanche says the fund sets up a lawful process for victims of lawfare and weaponization. Government watchdogs and Democrats say the fund has little oversight and will benefit friends of the president with meritless claims. The lawsuit against the IRS was filed in response to the leak of tax records by an agency contractor. At the White House, Jared Halpern, Fox News.
2: There's more reaction to the summit between Presidents Trump and Xi. Retired Colonel Bob McGinnis, senior fellow for national security at the Family Research Council, made these comments on Washington Watch.
13: President Xi emphasized strategic rivalry and the risk of conflict vis-a-vis, obviously, Taiwan. And, of course, President Trump took a very different tone. And he really, emphasized friendship and, deals, trade deals, stability and the like. I think that there wasn't a lot of substance, but there was some very clear messaging. As your reporter indicated, President Xi didn't hold anything back when he talked about Taiwan. And it's because it's a red line for the Chinese Communist Party. The regime depends upon eventually taking back that what they call a breakaway province.
2: He said the summit was a global power struggle and talked about why Taiwan is important.
13: Taiwan produces maybe 80-90% of the world's advanced semiconductors. Those semiconductors are in your cell phones. They really are the heart of artificial intelligence. They make up the brains of military systems that we depend upon, communication systems and the like. And the second issue is that Taiwan is really the anchor for the what we call the first island chain.
2: McGinnis went on to say that if Taiwan were to fall into Chinese hands, this would alter the balance of power in the Asian arena and would perhaps destabilize Korea, Japan, and the Philippines, and possibly Australia. Homeschool Legal Defense Association has concerns about a bill in Connecticut. AFN's Chris Woodward spoke with the organization to find out what's at stake.
1: The measure is known as House Bill 5468. HSLDA attorney Ralph Rodriguez described it as a bill to regulate homeschoolers. This in a state that for the last 40 years has had virtually no regulation for homeschooling.
0: Unfortunately, there have been some high-profile instances of child abuse and in a couple of instances, tragic deaths of children that certain actors in the state and nationally are trying to pin as homeschool cases. The stated intention of the policy is to try to differentiate between folks who are lawfully homeschooling and wanting to do so in the right way from folks who are trying to use the lax laws in the state of Connecticut as a means to cover for their criminal intentions towards their children.
1: It's been approved in both chambers of the legislature and now awaits the governor's signature.
0: The two most controversial parts of the bill are annual notice to the school district of residence when you intend to homeschool for that school year, and the most egregious being upon withdrawing one's child from a public school setting, that triggers a mandatory review by the Department of Children and Families. Parents everywhere should be absolutely concerned. Homeschooling is on the rise and public school participation is dropping. There's been a trend to try to regulate homeschoolers for various reasons.
1: I'm Chris Woodward.
2: The Storm Prediction Center says there is a moderate risk, a level 4 out of 5, of severe storms this afternoon and evening over parts of eastern Kansas, southeast Nebraska, northwest Missouri, and southwest Iowa. Strong to intense tornadoes are possible. Monitor local media outlets for the latest. 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
14: This is just one example of all the new festivals, games, and liturgies that we've invented to give life meaning without God. 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
15: Thanks for joining us today for this broadcast of Power Walk with Reverend Paul Cannings. Our current series is titled Steps to Spiritual Growth, and Pastor Cannings zeroes in on the importance of true understanding of Scripture so that we're not carried away by every doctrine that we encounter. One way to be sure of this is to know God and to trust and obey Him. Based on John chapter 14, here's Pastor Cannings now with the message, Knowing God.
16: Why in the Bible is truth a major issue? Now go to John chapter 14, verse 16 through 17, and it will tell you truth is not words on a page. Truth is a person, the Holy Spirit. Truth is the person. I am the way, the truth, and the life, because if I don't have truth, the Holy Spirit working in me, I will not arrive at what God is talking about, life and life abundantly. In verse 16 of chapter 14, he says, I will ask the Father, and he will give you another helper, that he may be with you forever. So the whole issue of losing your salvation is out the door. The Holy Spirit permanently comes inside of a person forever. We have eternal life as a result. He quickens our spirit, Holy Spirit with us, eternal life. Satan has an entire system that has become even more robust with all the technology that is out there to trick us. God has his word that he provides to us. But if all I do is just listen to his word and I don't connect to the Holy Spirit, Satan could still trick me. I have to connect to the Holy Spirit, and I'll prove that now, because the Holy Spirit is who's going to anchor me from ever following his trickery. I can never X out the word of God in this. He's literally going to say, and I'll show it to you in the scriptures, I only guide you to what you choose to study. If you choose not to study nothing, I don't work with you the same way. So knowledge is important.
17: But we have to connect to the Holy Spirit for that knowledge to become a reality. I'll give you an example. Peter them had all the knowledge. He's walking on water, dead people coming back to life, man born blind being able to see, but they still couldn't see who Jesus is until the Holy Spirit says, you're the Christ. Couldn't see it. Pharisees, Sadducees, high priests, studying all day, still look at Christ and say, yep, everything lines up, you're the Christ. But you know what? We're going to kill you. So knowledge left by itself leads to arrogance, puff up, don't do nothing. And the Spirit of God is saying, I will not connect until you have knowledge. So you can't say knowledge is out the door. It's just not the only thing you have to have. In verse 16, he says, I will ask the Father, and he will give you another helper, that he may be with you forever. That is the Spirit of truth, whom the world cannot receive, because it does not see him or know him. But you know him, because he abides with you and will be in you. So the question becomes, how do I get to know him so that I can say when false doctrine happens, that's false? Because I got to get to know him before I can identify things that are false. And that's why the Bible says, in order to not be tricked, the person who is the truth has to become somebody you know. How do you know him? Let me take you to one of the things that he leads you to. Since you're right here in the book of John, it's chapter 16. In chapter 16, there's two ways we come to know. The first way we come to know is that he convicts us. Look at verse 8. When we sin, he convicts us. He says, and when he comes, he will convict the world concerning sin and righteousness and judgment. Concerning sin, because we do not believe in him. And concerning righteousness, he's now speaking to the world that is sinful, verse 9, and to those who are saved, verse 10. Concerning righteousness, because I go to the Father and you no longer see me. So while you're living on this earth, the Spirit of God convicts you because you can't physically see me no more. He convicts you. So anytime I'm convicted of a sin, no excuses. God, forgive me. I was wrong. I need to fix that. I'm going back. I'm going to confess it. I'm going back. Why? Because the person who made me even get to that point is the Holy Spirit, and that's why I'm convicted. He says, that's how you get to know the conviction of the Holy Spirit. When I sin, I don't make excuses, I adjust. Because the only reason I know I sin is because to know what to do and not do it is sin. So I got to know, I violated what I know, and I got the conviction. When I got the conviction, I go back to knowing. And the only reason I can go back that way is the Holy Spirit. And the more I do that, and the more I do that, and the more I do that, is the more I get sensitized to the Spirit. David, Nathan said, if a man was to take another man's wife in here, David says, he should be executed. Nathan said, you the man. David said, you got me. And God still restored him in spite of all the evil that he did because he was willing to accept the conviction. So let's go to the next one. How do you know him? So that I can be driven by the Spirit that will then take me to the true understanding of the scriptures, so I'm not tricked. In chapter 16, look at verse 13. Now we go to 1 John. Verse 12 wouldn't hurt you. I have many more things to say to you, but you cannot bear them. In verse 13, he says, and when he is the Spirit of truth comes, he will guide you into all truth. For he will not speak on his own initiative. That's why you got to get the knowledge. But whatever he hears, because you took the time to go to church, to learn the scriptures, to apply it to your life, he will speak and he will disclose to you what is to come. Who's disclosing you what is to come? The PhD in the Bible? The smart person who knows the scriptures? The Spirit will expose to you what is to come. That's it. So the same thing that is happening with the disciples is the same thing that is required of us. Now let's go to 1 John. How do we know him? How do we come to know him so that we walk in the Spirit, not in the flesh, and as a result of that, we cannot be misled? Let's go to chapter 2 first. I'm going to go forward and then back up. Look at verse 18 of chapter 2. Children, it is the last hour. And just as you heard that Antichrist is coming, even now many Antichrists have appeared. From this, we know that it is the last hour. Bring up this word, know. The word no is the word oida, the sea. Okay? It's like I had a hoopty, right? And therefore I kept a mechanic that became a good friend. If you're gonna have a hoopty, you gotta have a mechanic that is not at the dealership. To those who have hoopties, you know what I'm talking about. So the car broke down and I pull over to the side, and the guy in the car with me that I was discipling at the time, he goes, "You're not gonna go to open up the hood?" "No, I'm not gonna open up the hood. You broke down." So no, I'm calling the mechanic. Ain't no point to me opening up the hood. Now, if you open up the hood, I could tell you, radiator, in them days you could actually see those things. Yes, you got the alternator, you got, this is the main part of the engine, spark. I could tell you all that stuff, but I don't know what I'm looking at outside of that. Sure enough, he says, "Man, you serious?" "Yeah, I'm going to sit here." He said he's going to come. "We're going to spend time together anyway. Don't worry about it. We'll spend time in the car." So we're sitting in there, and the guy comes up, and he goes up and says, "Oh, it's nothing much, Pastor. I'll get this thing fixed for you. I got some parts in my car," and he fixes it. He saw that in 5 minutes. What is the difference? I could tell you the parts, but he had oida. Because he had the knowledge and he practiced on engines forever, he could hear a noise and know exactly what it is. That's what the Bible is calling oida. You know. How do you know? Let's go to chapter 2, verse 3. He says, you know this. You have come to be able to see the part and know what's going on with the part. Look at chapter 2, go down to verse 7. "Beloved, I am not writing a new commandment to you, but an old commandment, which you have heard from the beginning." An old commandment, most of them are Jews, "in the word, which you have heard. On the other hand, I'm writing to a new commandment to you, which is true to him and in you, because the darkness is passing away and the true light is already shining." This is something you've experienced. So in verse 3, this is what he says about knowing. So this is the second thing I'm saying. Number one, we have the Holy Spirit that is permanently inside of us, and the way he gets us to become connected to him is first addressing sin. Okay? The second thing I'm saying is, when it comes to this work of Holy Spirit, that he will guide me into truth, but I have to be committed to gain knowledge. I can have the knowledge, but I got to get to know how that knowledge works when you open up the hood. And the only person that gets you to know how that knowledge works when you open up the hood is the Holy Spirit. And he tells us the only way you come to know me is verse 3. He says, "By this you know you have come to know him, if you keep his commands." There's a big argument in the marriage, and you feel you're right, she feels she's right. But then the Holy Spirit brings up some verses in your head, conviction happens, and you say, "You know what, I'm not even talking right. I'm going insult for insult, sinful, speaking down to the person in an unwholesome way, wrong." And all these things are starting to come out. When you're thinking, "Man, I don't want her to think she's winning," all of these different things. The Bible says the fact that I decide to keep what he is doing to me is what leads me to come to know him. It's when there's fears or anxieties or uncertainties, but I choose to stay with the Word of God. I choose to hold on to the Word of God. I choose to keep it, believing that God, if I keep this Bible, I am safer than if I leave it alone and go to my emotions. He says, when I do that, he starts to become the conviction. Here's another thing that lets us to know him. John 14:26, he brings verses to our minds. All of a sudden a sermon comes up, or a song that is biblically based comes in your head. That's not you. That's him. People say, "How you remember verses?" A lot of times I'll be saying, "Holy Spirit, you promised to do this." And he does. If I study it, he's going to do it. And if I keep his word, he's going to help me come back. And it's going to get louder and louder and louder in my head. So the reason why the verses are coming back, the convictions are there, he's now saying, what you going to do? Hold on to how you feel, how mad you are, and what you want to do? Or are you going to keep what I just taught you to stay in? The minute you keep keeping what I taught you to stay in, is the more you get sensitized to what I do in you. And that's how you come to know me. So if you're not working it out, maybe it hasn't been worked in. He says, verse 4, he says, everyone who practices sin also practices lawlessness, and sin is lawlessness. No one who abides in him sins. Keep sinning and that's no problem with it. No one who sins has seen him, hear the word, and knows him. No conviction, no desire to change. He said, ain't no Holy Spirit living in them. He says, little children, make sure no one deceives you. The one who practices righteousness is righteous, just as he's righteous. By this the children of God and the children of the devil are obvious. Anyone who does not practice righteousness is not of God, nor the one who does not love his brother.
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26: 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That's right. I can't get into my computer without typing in my password. You want to know what it is? Ha! No way. I'm Ron Hutchcraft, and I want to have a word with you today about the password for heaven. Our word for today from the Word of God is important mostly for one group of people. People who want to go to heaven when they die. Isn't that just about all of us? This statement by the God whose heaven it is reveals the only password that will get you in. And the last thing God wants for it to be is secret. Yeah, he really wants you to be there with him forever. But there's only one way possible. Acts 4:12. The disciples have just healed a lame man in the name of Jesus, and then through them, God says, salvation is found in no one else. Now, when you hear that word salvation, by the way, think rescue, like first responders going in to save the lives of people trapped in a collapsed building. Salvation, or rescue, is found in no one else, for there is no other name under heaven given to men by which we must be saved. No one else but Jesus. No other name but Jesus. The only way to be saved. The only way to be rescued. From what? Well, from the eternal death penalty that the Bible says we all have facing us because we have taken the life God gave us, and in essence, we've made ourselves God in our life. My Creator was supposed to run this life that he gave me, and I've run it instead. The Bible says every one of us has done that, and there's no religion that can possibly pay or remove that death penalty, including the Christian religion. What we need to be saved from is hell itself.

0: it isn't so much about one religion being right and the other's wrong. In fact, it's not about religion at all. It's about a spiritual death penalty that can only be paid one way. Somebody's got to die. And that's why Jesus came. When Jesus died on the cross, he was dying, so you don't have to. And the day he walked out of his grave, he proved he's got the power to turn your death sentence into eternal life. Which leaves us with the question on which everything rests. On what are you basing your hope for heaven? If your password is the good things you've done, or your spiritual background, or your religion, no chance. Because your only hope is pinning all your hopes on Jesus Christ. So has there ever been a time when you clearly and consciously and personally told Jesus you were placing all your trust in him? The day you do is the day you trade forever the hell you deserve for the heaven you could never deserve. And this could be that day, with your forever at stake and with life so unpredictable. Waiting another day just doesn't make sense. So today, would you say, Jesus, I understand that you and you alone are the password to heaven, the door to heaven, the one who opened that door by your death on the cross for me. And Jesus, beginning today, I am yours. I want to be sure that you really do belong to him.
1: For American Family News, I'm Robert Thorne. The Justice Department is setting up a nearly $2 billion compensation fund for alleged victims of political prosecution. Here's Fox's Jared Halpern.
2: President Trump and members of his family agreed to drop a lawsuit against the IRS in exchange for the Justice Department creating a $1.7 billion anti-weaponization fund. Acting Attorney General Todd Blanche says the fund sets up a lawful process for victims of lawfare and weaponization. Government watchdogs and Democrats say the fund has little oversight and will benefit friends of the president with meritless claims. The lawsuit against the IRS was filed in response to the leak of tax records by an agency contractor. At the White House, Jared Halpern, Fox News.
1: There's more reaction to the summit between Presidents Trump and Xi. Retired Colonel Bob McGinnis, senior fellow for national security at the Family Research Council, made these comments on Washington Watch.
3: President Xi emphasized strategic rivalry and the risk of conflict vis-a-vis, obviously, Taiwan. And, of course, President Trump took a very different tone. And he really, emphasized friendship and, deals, trade deals, stability and the like. I think that there wasn't a lot of substance, but there was some very clear messaging. As your reporter indicated, President Xi didn't hold anything back when he talked about Taiwan. And it's because it's a red line for the Chinese Communist Party. The regime depends upon eventually taking back that what they call a breakaway province.
1: He said the summit was a global power struggle and talked about why Taiwan is important.
3: Taiwan produces maybe 80-90% of the world's advanced semiconductors. Those semiconductors are in your cell phones. They really are the heart of artificial intelligence. They make up the brains of military systems that we depend upon, communication systems, and the like. And the second issue is that Taiwan is really the anchor for what we call the first island chain.
1: McGinnis went on to say that if Taiwan were to fall into Chinese hands, this would alter the balance of power in the Asian arena and would perhaps destabilize Korea, Japan, and the Philippines, and possibly Australia. Homeschool Legal Defense Association has concerns about a bill in Connecticut. AFN's Chris Woodward spoke with the organization to find out what's at stake.
4: The measure is known as House Bill 5468. HSLDA attorney Ralph Rodriguez described it as a bill to regulate homeschoolers. This in a state that for the last 40 years has had virtually no regulation for homeschooling.
5: Unfortunately, there have been some high-profile instances of child abuse and a couple of instances, tragic deaths of children that certain actors in the state and nationally are trying to pin as homeschool cases. The stated intention of the policy is to try to differentiate between folks who are lawfully homeschooling and wanting to do so in the right way from folks who are trying to use the lax laws in the state of Connecticut as a means to cover for their criminal intentions towards their children.
4: It's been approved in both chambers of the legislature and now awaits the governor's signature.

0: two most controversial parts of the bill are annual notice to the school district of residence when you intend to homeschool for that school year, and the most egregious being upon withdrawing one's child from a public school setting, that triggers a mandatory review by the Department of Children and Families. Parents everywhere should be absolutely concerned. Homeschooling is on the rise and public school participation is dropping. There's been a trend to try to regulate homeschoolers for various reasons.
1: I'm Chris Woodward.
2: The Storm Prediction Center says there is a moderate risk, a level 4 out of 5, of severe storms this afternoon and evening over parts of eastern Kansas, southeast Nebraska, northwest Missouri, and southwest Iowa. Strong to intense tornadoes are possible. Monitor local media outlets for the latest. 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
5: By placing our trust in the completed work of Jesus Christ, look at what God says he has done. Deuteronomy 31:8. The Lord himself goes before you and will be with you. He will never leave you nor forsake you. Do not be afraid. 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
7: Mistakes of your past still haunt you in the present? 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
8: Well, from Psalm 32 and Psalm 51, we enter into the episode of David and his sin and how he sought forgiveness and what happened before and after that took place. 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But I'd like to suggest to you that in a world that can often feel barren and uncertain and lonely, you need to go back to the Psalms and find the roadmap to step into biblical and true flourishing. So we've written this book called Five Psalms for a Flourishing Life, and it features Psalm 1, Psalm 23, Psalm 46, Psalm 91, and Psalm 103. And it is timeless truth found within these Psalms that can lead you into a life that is connected to God, the one who can transform your wilderness experience and give you peace. 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I'll send it to you when you reciprocate and help us with the cost of Turning Point. 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
9: Her name was Catherine Ann Powers, a 1960s student who was described as armed and very dangerous. Catherine had driven the car in a deadly 1970 bank robbery in Boston, and one of her accomplices had killed a policeman, a hero cop, the father of 9 children. And for 23 years, Catherine Powers hid her past, changing her name, changing cities whenever she felt threatened, deliberately never driving faster than the speed limit, losing contact with her parents and six brothers and sisters. And at 44, after 23 years of running, she was consumed by guilt and desperately tired. And after months of therapy, she had come to understand that she suffered from chronic depression. In a prepared statement, she explained that she was ready to face whatever consequences the legal system would impose on her. She took her first steps toward reconciling her past and her present when she met therapist Linda Carroll in May of 1992. She wept at a class that Carroll gave on depression at a local hospital. In subsequent private sessions, Power described her symptoms, listen carefully, waves and waves of almost unbearable sadness, each one stronger than the one before. Carroll, who spoke to the Corvallis Gazette Times as Power would try to fight back with intense work and exercise and even prayer, but nothing seemed to help. And after many sessions, Carroll says Power realized that her emotional difficulties would never end until she came clean and gave herself up as a fugitive. For 23 years, she fooled the FBI and every law officer in America. She moved from place to place and never got caught. But she couldn't escape the sense of guilt and shame that filled her own heart. And so one day, knowing she would have to spend the next 10 years in prison, she came forward and said, "I did it. I'm the one." And now she confesses to the fact that she is learning to live with openness and truth and no longer experiencing life with a distorted lens. She agrees that even prison is better than the prison she's been living in. We don't know very much about it, and we don't talk about it nearly as much as we should, but guilt is a pretty powerful force. And today I want to tell you about a man who lived in the Old Testament times, who experienced a very similar situation. It didn't take him 23 years to come clean, but for one long year he tried to cover up what he had done, and it ate his lunch. In fact, in the scripture, there are two passages that tell the story of David, Psalm 32 and Psalm 51. David was very much like Power in this regard. He had a much different life before the crisis which plunged him into difficulty. In fact, as you know, David had walked with God for many years. It was widely known that he was the sweet singer of Israel. He had gained a reputation as an incredible prophet, a man who understood the deep things of God. He had been the longtime spiritual leader of his people. And then suddenly, in his midlife, he was plunged into a terrible double sin that almost rendered him useless to himself and to God. You remember the account. He was on his palace roof one day when he should have been off to war with his troops. And as he was walking on the palace roof, he looked out into the courtyard next to him and he saw a beautiful woman bathing herself. His passion was aroused and he sent over messengers and ordered her to be brought to the palace. He committed adultery with her and realized now that he was in big trouble. Her husband was a soldier in David's army. He was away fighting for the king. When David found out that through this one night stand with Bathsheba, she had become pregnant, he panicked and tried to begin to cover up his sin. He ordered, first of all, Uriah, Bathsheba's husband, home from battle. His plan, his ingenious plan was, if I can get Uriah to go and spend a night with Bathsheba, no one will ever know that this is my child. They will think it's Uriah's child. So when Uriah came home from the battle, David said, "Why don't you go down and spend a night with your wife?" He sent home a bottle of wine and some nice food, and he said, "Just spend a wonderful night at home." Well, Uriah was more honorable than David. And Uriah said, "It isn't good that I should do that. My fellow soldiers are out fighting the king's battle. It isn't right that I should be home enjoying a night with my wife." And so Uriah slept on the steps of the palace, and when David awoke the next day, he realized that plan one to cover his sin had failed. Uriah went back to battle, and David's mind continued to turn. If I don't deal with this problem, he thought, it will soon be news throughout the kingdom, and I will be discredited. So he trusted his faithful general, Joab, and he told Joab to send Uriah to the hottest point of the battle so that he would surely be killed. In fact, he said, Joab, what you do is this. You put him at the point of the triangle. You thrust out into battle, and when the battle waxes hot, tell the rest of the soldiers to retreat and leave him there all alone. This time the plan worked. Uriah was killed, and David thought he was home free. When you read Psalm 32 and Psalm 51, a year has passed since this event. And of course, David, being the most powerful man in the world at that time, probably thought if anybody could handle a cover-up, he could. The mourning for Uriah passed, and everybody gave lip service to the tragic death of this valiant soldier. As soon as the mourning period was over, Bathsheba moved into the palace with David and became his wife. The child of David's passion was born, and as we read Psalm 32 and Psalm 51, is now about 3 months old. It is quite probable that the 12 months during which this whole thing had been covered up passed with little discussion of David's crimes. But there were a few people who knew. David knew. Bathsheba knew. And Joab, his general, knew. Oh yes, there's one other person who knew. 2 Samuel 11:27 says, the thing that David had done displeased the Lord. So the Lord knew. And what we see happening as we read these Psalms is a very good case study of what you do with guilt and what you do with sin and how you deal with it in your life. First of all, you have to understand that just like Catherine Power, David was going through intense emotional upheaval in his life. There was real conviction in his heart. The history book does not tell us his heart condition during the 12 months that passed, but David himself tells us. For in Psalm 32, he reminds us of what he was experiencing. He speaks of the anguish of his soul. He speaks of his silence. He speaks how troubled he was in verse 3. He talks about how he was caught up in intensity in his own inward spirit. In verses 3 and 4 of Psalm 32, he talks about his suffering. He says his bones waxed old through his roaring all the day long. Physiologically, the guilt had begun to move out into David's being and plagued him. Even as Catherine Powers said, waves and waves of depression came one right after the other, and I could hardly stand them. For a year, he tried to live with his bad conscience. But as the story records, something happened during David's period of sickness and sorrow and anguish over what he had done. And that is that the Lord sent somebody to help him. Now, David didn't know at the time this happened that this was help, but indeed it was. For he moved from his period of conviction to a time of confrontation. And the record is in 2 Samuel 12. Let me read it to you. In 2 Samuel 12, we read, beginning at verse 1, and the Lord sent Nathan to David. Who is Nathan? He's the preacher. He's the prophet. And he came to David and he said to him, he's going to tell him a story now. You're the preacher and God says to you, go confront the most powerful man in the world. How are you going to do this? Well, I kind of get into Nathan a little bit. He says, I'm not going to do this directly. I think I'll tell him a story. So Nathan comes up with a story. It's the right brain, left brain thing, you know. He wants David to really hear this. And this is the story, and watch this. There were two men in one city, one rich and the other poor. And the rich man had exceedingly many flocks and herds, and the poor man had nothing except one little ewe lamb which he had bought and nourished. And it grew up together with him and with his children. It ate of his own food and drank from its own cup and lay in his bosom, and it was like a daughter to him. And a traveler came to the rich man, who refused to take from his own flock and from his own herd to prepare one for the wayfaring man who had come to him. But he took the poor man's lamb and prepared it for the man who had come to him. Do you get the story? Do you need to know who the people are? Who is the little lamb? That's Bathsheba. Who is the poor man? That's Uriah. Who is the man with all that you could offer and have that wouldn't spare his own? That's David. And when David heard the parable, he hadn't put two and two together. And the scripture says that David's anger was greatly aroused against this preacher. And he said to Nathan, as the Lord lives, the man who has done this thing shall surely die. And he shall restore fourfold for the lamb because he did this thing and because he had no pity. When David heard this, he was hot. He said, I've never heard anything that made me so angry. Whoever did this, he will die, and he will give back four times what he took. Now picture this. If I'm the preacher, I realize this is where I have to pull the trigger. And I'm nervous. Nathan's going to make the application, and the scripture says, and I picture it, he took his long, bony, prophetic finger and stuck it in David's nose, and he said, read the text, you are the man. You're the one I'm talking about. Wow. You talk about a confrontation. And let me just stop for a moment and say, I know that some of you come to church and you would prefer that we never say anything about sin, and you would like it if we never talk about anything that's negative or anything that might upset you a little bit. But let me just remind you, God sent the prophet to David. David didn't ask for him. God sent him to David because the prophet was to have a very important ministry in David's life. He was to help David face up to what he had done. And I don't know this for sure, but if I have to give you my guess as to what David's feeling at this moment when Nathan says, thou art the man, along with the overwhelming anguish of knowing now that he has been found out, I have to believe that David also feels a sense of incredible relief. Finally, it's out. I've talked to numerous people who've been through experiences similar to this, in terms of morality, and they've covered up over a long period of time, and when finally the story is told, that's what they've said to me. I was overwhelmed that it was known, but I'll tell you the truth, I was glad it was out. I didn't have to live that way anymore. The confrontation. Could I just say to you men and women that usually there's no change without a confrontation? Somewhere along the way, there's going to be somebody that will come and help us to face up to what's wrong in our life. And we will either hear it or we will close our ears to it. If David had pushed Nathan away, David had the power to take Nathan's life if he chose. He could have made him another casualty. But David heard the voice of God, and it was the first step back. And I want you to note that, because the next thing that happened after the confrontation was a confession. And the confession is written for us in David's journal. In fact, if you turn to the Psalms in your Bible and you see the superscription over Psalm 51, you will know that I am telling you the truth when I say this is what David said when he prayed to God at this moment. For the superscription over Psalm 51 in my Bible says this, to the chief musician, a psalm of David when Nathan the prophet went to him after he had gone in to Bathsheba. Interestingly enough, Charles Haddon Spurgeon says that during that whole year, David probably never wrote anything. He couldn't write anything because he was out of fellowship with God. He didn't have any song in his heart. His joy was gone. But immediately after the confrontation, David once again took up his pen and started to make some notations in his journal. And he pens for us in Psalm 51 his own words as he comes back to God. How do you pray? How do you pray when you've been found out? How do you pray when your sin is so overwhelming that, like Catherine Powers, you just can't stand it anymore and you've got to get it out in the open? Well, let me tell you two things about David's confession. First of all, it was genuine. It was genuine. You say, well, Pastor Jeremiah, isn't all confession genuine? Not really. I read about a guy who wrote to the Bureau of Internal Revenue, and the letter said, I haven't been able to sleep because last year when I filed my income tax report, I deliberately misrepresented my income. I'm enclosing a check for $150, and if I still can't sleep, I'll send you the rest. Now, that's the way a lot of people confess. Do you know folks like that? Confession for a lot of folks is just telling people what you discover they already know. In fact, in our schools, and I can say this from the high school, junior high, all the way through the college, one of the things we learn when we deal with the problems young people face is that a lot of times kids will come clean when they know you already know what they did. But they won't tell you any more than they think you know. So sometimes you think you got this whole deal wrapped up, and after it's all over, you found out they didn't come clean at all. There's a whole bunch of more stuff you should have known. Confession can be dishonest and ungenuine. Did you know that? But I want to tell you something. When David confessed, his confession was genuine. You say, how do you know that? Look into the Bible with me and notice what he said about what he did. Verse 1, he calls it transgression, which is rebellion. Verse 2, he calls it iniquity, which is perversion, distortion, acting unjustly, dealing crookedly. Verse 2, he calls it sin, which means to miss the mark. And verse 4, he calls it evil, which is a vile thing which deserves condemnation. The Hebrew words are much more graphic than our words. What David said was, God, I want to tell you that I know what I did, and what I did was really bad. There was no candy coating of his transgression. If you go back in Psalm 32 and verse 5, you see what David said about this prayer after he had written it. He says, I acknowledged my sin to you, and my iniquity I have not hidden. I said, I will confess my transgression to the Lord, and you forgave the iniquity of my sin. In Psalm 51:17, we are told that the Lord honors a broken and a contrite heart. His confession was genuine. He recognized that what he did was wrong. One of the things that keeps many of us from ever knowing renewed joy and in fellowship with God, knowing what it means to have the burden lifted, is we're always trying to make our sin look better. We're always trying to put it in better terms. We're always trying to couch it in ways so that we don't feel so badly about it. The only way you can ever get any relief from sin is to confess. And you know what the word means? Amalageo in the Greek language means to say the same thing. It's to look at your sin and to say the same thing about it that God would say, to acknowledge you're wrong. You say, well, Pastor Jeremiah, that's so painful and that's so hard. But it's the only way back. It's where you start, through genuine confession. Notice, secondly, it was not only genuine, it was God-centered. David said, against thee, God, and thee only have I sinned. Now, it's not that he does not understand that others have been affected. David hasn't suddenly lost his knowledge of what happened. He knows Bathsheba has been hurt in this, her purity taken away. He knows that Uriah is in the ground, dead because of what happened. He realizes that Joab has been complicated in his own integrity because of what he has done. He knows what's happened to him, but David said, Lord, it's against you and you only that I have sinned. David now sees that ultimately his sin is an insult and an injury to God. It is God's love that has been wounded. It is the God of grace against whom he has sinned. And when a person takes that attitude, that God's forgiveness is reckoned by his grace and his mercy, and that sin is a sin against God first of all, he has taken a major step on his way back. Unfortunately, our concept of the holiness of God has been so eroded through our easy believism in this day that people almost feel like that's the secondary problem. In fact, let me ask you this question. You do something big time and it involves other people, and I give you the option today. Either confess it to the person you did it to or confess it to God. Which would you take? Easy. Confess it to God. I mean, you can do that in a quiet little prayer and nobody knows. But if you understood who God was, you wouldn't feel that way. You say, what are you talking about? What I'm talking about is we are all into worship, and thank God that we are. I love to worship. But sometimes if we're not careful, we can get so caught up in the mechanics of worship that we forget who it is that we're worshiping. Who God is. His attributes, his love, his faithfulness, his goodness, his holiness, his righteousness. The worship is secondary to the object of our worship, and David understood that. So when he confessed, he said, Lord, I know that this is basically an offense against you. Well, when he confessed, something great happened. And let me hold out this hope for all of us today. Nothing we have ever done. David, he did the biggies. Adultery, murder, cover-up. And yet, I want to tell you something. David took the route back. His conviction promoted a confrontation which brought out of him a confession. And now we're going to see the cleansing that takes place in his life. The same intensity of words that David uses to talk about his sin, he now uses to describe the forgiveness. And I want you to notice these as you look at Psalm 51. He says, first of all, that he wants his sin to be blotted out. Then he said, God, I want you to wash away my sin. He sees his sin as a stain upon his soul. He says, God, take your precious blood and just wash all this sin away. And then he says, Lord, I want you to cleanse me, verse 2. And the technical term that he uses in verse 2 is the term for the cleansing of a leper. And it's the term that was used to declare that a leper had been cleansed. He said, God, take away the leprosy of my soul. And then notice down in verse 7, he prays that he would be purged with hyssop. And when he says that, he uses this term. He says, purge me with hyssop, and I shall be unsinned. He said, God, unsin me.
8: What a great thought. To be unsinned, to be forgiven means to be unsinned. We'll have more on this incredible subject tomorrow here on Turning Point. 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
13: 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Dave Haytag says even the smallest moments of faithfulness can become powerful agents of change.
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17: I'm Steve O'Dell with Mission Network News. The recent arrest of six Christians in southwest China highlights growing religious freedom concerns in the country. Todd Nettleton with the Voice of the Martyrs USA says these believers were apparently involved in church activities for children. The case is only one example of the Chinese Communist Party's push to bring religion under state ideology and control. Last week, top United States and Chinese leaders met in Beijing. Pray that advocates will speak up for persecuted Chinese Christians. Pray for the encouragement and strengthening of imprisoned believers. Next, peace for...
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18: Faith is not primarily believing God in spite of the evidence. It is obeying God in spite of the consequences. Not knowing why, not having to know why. Obedience is the great proof of our trust and our faith. When we know that we know that we know we have a word from God, we don't pass it past the judgment bar of our understanding. We just simply obey.
3: Welcome to Love Worth Finding, featuring insightful lessons and messages from pastor and teacher Adrian Rogers. Throughout life, we'll experience two kinds of tests, those that cause us to stumble and those that cause us to stand. In part one of today's message, we learned that the devil will tempt us to do evil, while God tests us to do good and make our faith strong and pure. But God may ask us to do something that surprises us, and our response will reveal our true faith. In Hebrews chapter 11, we're reminded of when Abraham's faith was tested. If you have your Bible, turn there now as Adrian Rogers shares the profound conclusion of the testing of your faith.
18: To understand what the writer of Hebrews is talking about here in Hebrews chapter 11, you have to go back to the Old Testament. So let's just put a bookmark in Hebrews 11 and go back to Genesis 22. Let's get the story. Let's find out what happened here when the Bible says that God put Abraham to the test. I'm going to read 14 verses in a row, so just open your Bible, look along with me, and hang on. Genesis 22, 1 through 14. And it came to pass after these things that God did tempt Abraham. Now remember, God's not trying to get Abraham to sin, but to stand. The Bible says God tempteth no man with evil, neither can he be tempted. God is testing Abraham and said unto him, Abraham. And he said, Behold, here I am. And he, God said, Take now thy son, thine only son Isaac, whom thou lovest. By the way, this is the first time the word love is found in the Bible, right here. Whom thou lovest. And get thee into the land of Moriah, and offer him therefore a burnt offering upon one of the mountains, which I will tell thee of. Ladies and gentlemen, that is an incredible story. God had never before commanded human sacrifice. And now he has commanded Abraham to take the son of promise, the beloved son, and put him to death. Now, God is going to test your faith by asking you to do something that may surprise you. Here's the question that I'm going to ask you and that I've had to wrestle with before I preached this message. Are you able to give your blessings back to God? not are you willing to give up your sins for God. Are you willing to give your blessings back to God? That's what Abraham was asked to do. I want to lay three questions on your heart today, and let's see if your faith can pass the test. Question number one, can I trust God with the possessions He has given to me? Can I trust God with the possessions He has given to me? Now back to Hebrews chapter 11 and verse 17. By faith Abraham, when he was tested, offered up Isaac, and he that had received the promises offered up his only begotten son. Now the test was over a gift that God had given to him. Why the test? Could it be that Abraham is coming to love Isaac more than he is loving God? Could it be that he is coming to love the gift more than the giver? God will never take second place in your life to anything or to anyone. Now, many of us like to have God in our lives. But how many of us say, God, I love you supremely? You see, we have to be very careful that our blessings don't become curses. Let me give you a significant verse. Put it in your margin. Malachi chapter 2 and verse 2. But if ye will not hear, and if ye will not lay it to heart, to give glory unto my name, listen, to give glory unto my name, saith the Lord of hosts, I will even send a curse upon you. Now listen to this next phrase, and I will curse your blessings. Did you hear that? I will curse your blessings. Blessings can become a curse. God goes on to say, yea, I have cursed them already because you do not lay it to heart. You do not listen. Now, it was not wrong for Abraham to love Isaac. I love my children with all of my heart. As a matter of fact, no one can truly love his son until he loves God as he ought. God is not asking Abraham, do you love Isaac? He knew he loved Isaac. What God wants to know is, Abraham, do you love me more than you love Isaac? The test of faith is not primarily between love and hate, but between two loves. Those things we love dearly and that which we must love supremely. May I ask you a question? Is there anything God has given to you that you would not willingly give back to Him if He asked you for it? Now listen to me carefully. Anything God has given you, you can trust Him with. And anything God has not given to you, you don't need. Does that make sense? Anything God has given to you, you can trust Him with. Anything God has not given to you, you don't need. Yes, I gave you Isaac. Now take him up to the mountain and sacrifice him to me. We're talking about the testing of your faith. Second question I want to ask you. Can I trust God with the purpose He has for me? We've talked about the possessions He's given to us. What about the purpose He has for us? Again, Hebrews chapter 11, verses 17 through 18. By faith, Abraham, when he was tried, offered up Isaac. That's the possession. And he that had received the promises offered up his only begotten son, of whom it was said that in Isaac shall thy seed be called. Now here's the plan. Here's the purpose. God had given Abraham a purpose, and Abraham said, okay, I'm tracking along. Now I know what's going to happen. I'm going to have a son, and this son's going to have sons and sons, and I'm going to have a great descendancy, people of faith. And now God says, put it to death. You know, that didn't make sense. That did not make sense. Faith is not primarily believing God in spite of the evidence. It is obeying God in spite of the consequences. in spite of the consequences. Not knowing why, not having to know why. Obedience is the great proof of our trust and our faith. When we know that we know that we know we have a word from God, we don't pass it past the judgment bar of our understanding. We just simply obey. There's only one alternative to obedience. You know what it is? Disobedience. We are to obey God. Now, let me tell you what kind of obedience it must be. It must be informed obedience. Don't go out there now and just make some sort of sacrifice to show God how much you love Him. You'll make a horrible mistake. Be in tune with God. Listen to God. Abraham heard God speaking. Many Christians are endeavoring to do things for God that God doesn't want done. And God has not promised to bless any endeavor He has not commanded. We must hear God in order to obey God. It must be informed obedience. Number two, it must be intentional obedience. You say, well, I'm not informed. May I ask you a question? Are you listening? Do you report to God for duty? Real obedience is not mere absence from doing wrong. It is actively seeking the will of God for your life. Ignorance of God's will is not an excuse. If you don't have obedience, informed, intentional, and immediate. You know, back in Genesis chapter 2, verse 23, God gave the command, and the Bible says, and in the morning He rose up. There's no wait. There's no delay. As soon as possible, he got on the road to do exactly what God told him to do. Be quick, my soul, to answer Him. Be jubilant, my feet. Procrastination is a form of disobedience. Has God told you to say something, give something, do something, and you're waiting? Don't wait. Real obedience is immediate obedience. Ours is not to reason why. Ours is not to make reply. Ours is to do or die. Sometimes the test will come, and if you don't obey right away, you may get into serious trouble. When I was in college, I pastored a little church. On a big Sunday morning, we may have 40 present. On a big Sunday morning. And I love those people. They love me. When I graduated from seminary, I was offered the pastorate of a couple of small churches in Florida. I got the letter out of the post office box the same day, one on top of the other. Both of them said, Mr. Rogers, we feel that you'd be our pastor. We prayed over it. Well, I knew that one of them had to be wrong. I felt most likely then both of them were wrong. And I wrote back and said, thank you, but no thanks. The little church in Fort Pierce wrote me back. They were running a little less than 100 in Sunday school. They said, no, we believe you're God's man. I couldn't get that out of my heart. Because frankly, after 8 years of study, I was hoping for something a little more than 100 in Sunday school. But I said, all right, I'll come. And I told my little church there in Waveland, Mississippi. I said, folks, God has called and I must go. And I knew that some of them would want to argue with me about it, so I tried to be a little poetic. I said, a nail-pierced hand has pointed to Florida, and I must follow. I thought, who could argue with a nail-pierced hand? And that was the rhetoric I used that morning. Yet I had not told the church in Fort Pierce that I would come, but I already had the offer. No sooner had I walked out of that pulpit, went home, even before our lunch, I got a phone call from a man on the pulpit committee from the First Baptist Church of one of the biggest, if not the biggest city in Florida. He said, we've heard about you. We want you to come and be our pastor. He told me about the staff and about the budget. And about the amenities. And I had just told that little church that I was going to this other little church. I'm telling you, if God had written it from the ceiling of that room that I was in,
19: in boxcar letters, it could have been no plainer. Adrian, this is a test. Don't fail it. I said to that man, Mr. Wayne, I have made up my mind that I am going to thus and such a church. God has called me. I cannot talk with you anymore. Hung up the phone. I don't say that to pat myself on the back, but I say it to testify to God that when those tests come, you must obey God immediately. If not, you can get into serious trouble. Serious trouble. And I want to say that I had one of the happiest times of my life in that precious church there in Florida that God sent me to. It must be informed obedience. It must be intentional obedience. It must be immediate obedience. And it must be impassioned obedience. Not reluctant. Not pouting, not dragging. We need to serve Jesus Christ in these days in which we live with a burning, blazing, passionate, emotional love for Jesus Christ. Oh, to obey Him, not moderately, not carelessly. I'm sure it was a struggle to Abraham, but thank God he passed the test. Now here's the third question. Can I trust Him not only with the possessions and the program that He has given me, but can I trust Him with the promises He has made to me? Hebrews 11, verses 17 through 19, by faith Abraham, when he was tried, offered up Isaac, and he that had received the promises offered up his only begotten son. Now that's antithetical to the promise, because the promise said, in this son you're going to be blessed. Of whom it was said that in Isaac shall thy seed be called. How did he do it? Well, thank God, verse 19 is there, accounting that God was able to raise him up even from the dead, from whence also he received him in a figure. Abraham had already learned that God is the God of the impossible, because God had given him a son when he was 100 years of age. Didn't you see him coming out of on a cane out of the maternity ward? Here's a boy. 100 years old. Sarah, 90 years of age. Her womb dead, dried up. He knew that God is a God of miracle. And his faith was steadfast to believe God. Abraham did not know how God would do it. He just simply knew that God would do it, and God did it. God did not let Abraham sacrifice Isaac. Why? Listen to me. It wasn't Isaac that God wanted, it was Abraham. And he said, now I know that you love me more than you love anything else. What is the heart of the message? Listen, here it is. If you love it, let it go. If it is yours, you'll get it back. And if not, you will be saved from a fate worse than death. And that is holding on to something that would be an impairment to your spiritual life. Jesus said, if you love your life, you'll lose it. If you lose it, for my sake in the Gospels, you'll find it. When we were children, we used to have a little saying, finders, keepers, losers, weepers. You ever say that? God says, keepers, weepers, losers, finders. Lose your life for mine, and you will find it. The Bible says in Hebrews 11, verse 19, he was accounting that God was able to raise him up even from the dead. The word here, accounting, it literally means considered. It literally means to reckon. It literally means to calculate. It's the Greek word that we get our word logistics from, that we get our word logic from. Abraham is calculating. He's saying, God, look, God, you gave me this boy. I can trust you with him. Lord God, you have a purpose. I can trust you with it. Lord God, you made a promise. Then I reckon on it. God, you're going to keep your word. You cannot lie. I don't have to understand. I don't have to parade it past the judgment bar of my knowledge. And God gave him back his son. And Abraham called the name of that place Jehovah Jireh. God will provide. There was a ram there to take Isaac's place. He was there no sooner nor later than he was needed. For God is always on time. Now look at your pastor and let me ask you this question. And I want to tell you, God, I have had to ask myself this question before I can preach this message. Is there any good gift that you're unwilling to surrender? I'm not talking about the bad things. I'm talking about the blessings. It may be your finances. It may be your health. It may be your grandchildren. Is there any obedience that you're not willing to perform, even though it seems contradictory to what you think is God's way for you? Is there any promise that you cannot trust God with, even when it doesn't make sense? Remember, we don't live by explanations. We live by promises. You didn't like today's sermon. I didn't like it. I thought, oh no, God, I don't want those kind of tests. The faith that cannot be tested cannot be trusted. God wants you to be strong in faith. For without faith, it's impossible to please God. You know what the Bible says about Abraham? Jesus said, Abraham saw my day and was glad. He saw the coming Messiah. The Messiah that Abraham trusted is the one I want you to trust today. He's the one who wants to save you today. He is the one who will save you. I promise on the authority of the Word of God, He will forgive every sin. He will come into your heart and life with a peace and a presence and a power that is supernatural. And when you die or when He comes again, He will take you home to heaven. If you would like to be saved, I want to guide you in this prayer. Now, you may already be religious. You may already be moral. You may already be a church member and baptized. But you've never really settled this matter of salvation. You've never really had that absolute assurance that if you died this moment, you'd go straight to heaven. It's time to get it settled. I want you to pray this prayer. Dear God, I'm a sinner. I'm lost. I need to be saved. I want to be saved. Jesus, you died to save me and promised to save me if I would trust you. I do trust you. Tell him that right now. I trust you. I receive you into my life by faith. Jesus, I believe you're the Son of God. I believe you shed your blood on the cross to save me. I believe God raised you from the dead. And I receive you into my life now as my Lord and Savior. Forgive my sin. Cleanse me. Save me, Jesus. Precious friend, pray that. Save me, Lord Jesus. Did you ask him? Then pray this way. Thank you for doing it. I stand on your word. I don't look for a sign or ask for a feeling. And I will make it public. I will not be ashamed of you. If you'll only give me the strength. In your name I pray. Amen.
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0: listen to him as well. 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
1: For American Family News, I'm Robert Thornton. The Justice Department is setting up a nearly $2 billion compensation fund for alleged victims of political prosecution. Here's Fox's Jared Halpern.
2: President Trump and members of his family agreed to drop a lawsuit against the IRS in exchange for the Justice Department creating a $1.7 billion anti-weaponization fund. Acting Attorney General Todd Blanche says the fund sets up a lawful process for victims of lawfare and weaponization. Government watchdogs and Democrats say the fund has little oversight and will benefit friends of the president with meritless claims. The lawsuit against the IRS was filed in response to the leak of tax records by an agency contractor. At the White House, Jared Halpern, Fox News.
1: There's more reaction to the summit between Presidents Trump and Xi. Retired Colonel Bob McGinnis, senior fellow for national security at the Family Research Council, made these comments on Washington Watch.
3: President Xi emphasized strategic rivalry and, you know, the risk of conflict vis-a-vis, obviously, Taiwan. And, of course, President Trump took a very different tone. And he really, emphasized friendship and, deals, trade deals, stability and the like. I think that there wasn't a lot of substance, but there was some very clear messaging. As your reporter indicated, President Xi didn't hold anything back when he talked about Taiwan. And it's because it's a red line for the Chinese Communist Party. The regime depends upon eventually taking back that what they call a breakaway province.
1: He said the summit was a global power struggle and talked about why Taiwan is important.
3: Taiwan produces maybe 80-90% of the world's advanced semiconductors. Those semiconductors are in your cell phones. They really are the heart of artificial intelligence. They make up the brains of military systems that we depend upon, communication systems and the like. And the second issue is that Taiwan is really the anchor for the what we call the first island chain.
1: McGinnis went on to say that if Taiwan were to fall into Chinese hands, this would alter the balance of power in the Asian arena and would perhaps destabilize Korea, Japan, and the Philippines, and possibly Australia. Homeschool Legal Defense Association has concerns about a bill in Connecticut. AFN's Chris Woodward spoke with the organization to find out what's at stake.
4: The measure is known as House Bill 5468. HSLDA attorney Ralph Rodriguez described it as a bill to regulate homeschoolers. This in a state that for the last 40 years has had virtually no regulation for homeschooling.
5: Unfortunately, there have been some high-profile instances of child abuse and in a couple of instances, tragic deaths of children that certain actors in the state and nationally are trying to pin as homeschool cases. The stated intention of the policy is to try to differentiate between folks who are lawfully homeschooling and wanting to do so in the right way from folks who are trying to use the lax laws in the state of Connecticut as a means to cover for their criminal intentions towards their children.
4: It's been approved in both chambers of the legislature and now awaits the governor's signature.
5: The two most controversial parts of the bill are annual notice to the school district of residence when you intend to homeschool for that school year, and the most egregious being upon withdrawing one's child from a public school setting, that triggers a mandatory review by the Department of Children and Families. Parents everywhere should be absolutely concerned. Homeschooling is on the rise and public school participation is dropping. There's been a trend to try to regulate homeschoolers for various reasons.
4: I'm Chris Woodward.
1: The Storm Prediction Center says there is a moderate risk, a level 4 out of 5 of severe storms this afternoon and evening over parts of eastern Kansas, southeast Nebraska, northwest Missouri, and southwest Iowa. Strong to intense tornadoes are possible. Monitor local media.

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0: Well, hi, this is Dr. Danny Huerta, and watching your teen wrestle with anxiety can be heartbreaking. 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
3: And I'm saying the choices you're making right now are shaping the man you're going to be. The choices you're making right now, even the ones that seem insignificant, from the friends you're hanging around to the words you speak to the way you treat other people, it's putting you on a path that's going to lead in any number of directions. And if you make wise choices now, it's going to put you in a place of wisdom later on in life. And just raising up the value of the decisions they make, because life is telling them, oh, you're young, you're a teenager, you can do whatever you want, it doesn't really matter. And we're trying to give the opposite message that, no, what you say, what you do right now, it matters so much.
4: That's Dave Willis, and he and his wife Ashley join us today on Focus on the Family with Jim Daly, and I'm John Fuller.
2: You know, John, as parents, we carry a pretty big responsibility, if not the responsibility, to help shape the next generation, our children, maybe even some of their friends that come over to the house to play ping pong or do the things that they do. And it means we have to teach our boys how to respect girls, right? And in this culture today, that's a tough task because there's very little supporting girls and women. Just think about it. The whole Title IX issue and what has happened to women's sports with the trans issue and so much more. It's just, there seems to be a slow and sometimes fast degrading of women in the culture. And, you know, boys and men have a responsibility to say, no, we're going to respect girls and women. And today we're going to talk about that subject with experts who have four sons of their own.
4: Dave and Ashley Willis are conference speakers, relationship coaches, and podcast hosts. And they've been in full-time marriage ministry for about 10 years now and have four sons, as you said, Jim. Dave has a terrific book on this topic called Raising Boys Who Respect Girls, Upending Locker Room Mentality, Blind Spots, and Unintended Sexism.
2: Dave and Ashley, welcome back to Focus on the Family. Good to have you here.
5: Good to be here.
3: Thank you, guys. Thank you. Oh, we love being here.
2: We didn't pay you to say that, did
5: we? Right.
2: Okay. Just want to make sure. Now, this question, this is the way to get out of the gate. Your son Cooper once came home from school asking if girls liked it when boys sent them indecent pictures. When I first read that, I was like, what?
3: Yeah.
2: It's a different era now.
3: It's a different era.
2: I mean, that would have, when I was a boy, that never would have popped up.
3: Oh, my goodness.
2: We wouldn't even thought of that. But that's kind of the question we've got to deal with with our sons today.
3: A lot of eye-raising moments, shocking moments, that we didn't grow up with the technology that made these things possible.
2: What did you say to him?
3: Well, we've kind of made a pact early on that we're not going to freak out in the moment, no matter what our kids ask.
2: That's the first good parenting
3: tip.
2: Don't panic.
3: Don't freak out in the moment. You can freak out with each other later, but in the moment, you got to be calm and be a safe place for them to share, because as you're a safe place for them to share, the more they're going to share. Mm-hmm. So he came home from his first day of eighth grade, and he said, how was your day? It was fine. And he asked that question. Hey, just out of curiosity, do girls really like it when boys send these, like, indecent pictures of themselves? And I'm like, well, why don't you unpack that for me, you know? And he said, well, on the bus on the way home, some of the boys on the bus were taking inappropriate pictures of themselves and trying to show the other kids on the bus pictures of what they've taken, and saying, girls love it when you send them pictures like this. And they were laughing about it. And Cooper said it felt so inappropriate, but it gave us an opportunity to just unpack it one step at a time. Say, buddy, listen, you're going to be exposed to a lot of things that just aren't right, aren't healthy. In this case, what those boys are doing is actually illegal. That's child pornography. So to possess that or share that is illegal. But it gave us a bigger just time to talk about God's design for respecting one another and for the sacredness of sex and all these things. And he was really receptive to it. But it was a wake-up call for us of just what our kids are being exposed to.
2: Well, and the other thing too is, man, don't think because you have your kids in a Christian school or they're going to church every Sunday that they get this. I mean, it's sad, but now your other three boys coming along, you probably before the first day of eighth grade said, okay, I got to talk to you about something. Right. You know, this could happen.
3: Right, yeah.
2: I mean, that's one of the difficulties as a parent today is trying to get ahead of, especially the sexual discussions, because it just, the culture reeks of sexualization. And for boys, we got to, and some girls now too.
5: Yes.
2: We got to get, you know, ahead of that to help have those discussions. So as a mama, Ashley, I mean, how did you respond to that question?
5: Well, I'm going to be honest. Like, my first, like, instinct was to freak out. Like, literally, like, what are you talking about? Like, I wanted to. And Dave could see it. Like, Dave could see it on my face. And he just gently grabbed my hand and was like, this is what we wanted. We wanted him to come to us, you know?
2: Yeah, but that's typical. Let me say, if you're that mom panicking and freaking out, that was Jean as well. Mm-hmm. I mean, this is kind of the normal thing. And the husbands at this point are going, okay, this isn't unusual for boys, you know?
3: Yeah.
2: But we got to deal with it. So, yeah, continue. Sorry.
5: Yes.
2: Little infomercial for moms freaking out. Okay, that's every mom I've ever known.
5: This is the truth. And so it was really not so much towards Cooper himself. It was more like, what in the world? Like, I can't believe this is going on at this age. And I just wasn't ready for it because he's our firstborn. And so this was the first time we were hearing this from one of our kids. But very quickly, with Dave's help of helping me to remember that we want him to come to us with these things, I just really wanted him to hear as a woman how that would make me feel. And I was like, I can tell you 100% that is so disrespectful. Mm. Like, that is not good. And then there's girls who feel pressured to also send pictures. And I know this from being a youth leader for years, that girls feel like, oh, that's what boys want. And they're having the same questions.
2: Yeah.
5: And then it perpetuates just this really just unhealthy and like Dave said, illegal correspondence between these kids. And they don't even know what to do with this.
2: So your book, Raising Boys Who Respect Girls, I mean, it's beyond just this topic. That's just a wow kind of opening question.
3: Yeah,
2: so we covered that. If you want more information, get a copy of the book. Mm-hmm. But moving into more general context of teaching your boys how to respect girls, how do you go about doing that, being mindful of that as a dad, as a mom? You're both, because of the fact that you're a woman and you're a man, you're going to bring different attributes in your parenting to that. What are some of the core things we need to think about?
3: Well, as parents, if you're married, I would say realize that you're modeling for your kids what healthy behavior and interaction looks like. So dads, if you're listening, the way you treat your wife is showing your boys how they should treat women, and is showing your daughters what they should expect from men someday. And so if our example isn't the right example, then we need to take a step back and say, Lord, help me to do this. And I know for a lot of guys that's hard because maybe we didn't have an example ourselves. Mm-hmm. And so even if you didn't have that, the way that my own father didn't have that, but he chose with God's grace to break that cycle and to become that, as imperfect as all of us are and as imperfect as he was, he really modeled respect toward my mother and mm-hmm. and I caught that, and I want to do the same for Ashley. I think it starts just in
2: it's good
3: how we're treating each other in marriage, because your kids learn a lot more by watching than they do by listening to your advice most mm-hmm. of the time.
2: It's so true.
5: They do. And one of the biggest things that I think dads can do, especially for their sons, is be very, very mindful of where their eyes go. Because having a mindfulness about where your eyes linger is everything. And do not make the mistake of believing your sons don't see it, because they do. And your daughters see it too. And so we've got to get a grip on where our eyes go. I mean, we can't help, as people, men and women, seeing someone attractive walk by, but we get to choose if we keep on staring.
2: Yeah, it's so true. You know, you mentioned in the book that Jesus is a wonderful role model about how to treat women. Mm-hmm. You know, you think about the culture he was born into. It was very demeaning toward women in many ways. I mean, the Roman Empire, right? And yet Jesus came onto the scene and gave women dignity, Mary Magdalene and other women. Mm-hmm. Speak to that difference that he made coming onto the scene and raising women to a status of equality made in his image, male and female.
3: I'm so glad you brought that up. It's my favorite chapter in the book. And I almost laugh when I hear people in the modern context say, oh, well, I could never be a Christian. It's so oppressive to women. And I laugh and I think, you don't know history. I'm like, in all of human history, there has never been anyone who's done more to elevate the status of women than Jesus Christ did. And when you look in the Gospels of how he did that and how countercultural it was, and it wasn't just about women being over-sexualized, which they were, and they had that kind of exploitation, and they had so few rights. But it was also, there was a misogyny and a distrust toward women. A woman's testimony was not valid in a court of law. But when you look at Jesus, taking time to intentionally pursue women, not only women of high respect in society, but women like the Samaritan woman at the well, mm-hmm. that society had forgotten and ostracized, and he's pursuing them. He's elevating their value. When Jesus would tell his parables, he intentionally made women the heroes of so many of those stories, whether it's the persistent widow and her praying or other examples in the gospel, the times that he healed them, that the friendships that he formed with women like Mary and Martha, allowing them to be even the first to see the resurrection, the first ones to
2: right, it wasn't men.
3: Experience
2: right.
3: the first ones. Yeah, the first word the resurrected Christ spoke was saying Mary's name, Mary. And she recognized him and was able to go and share what she saw. None of that is by accident. Like, Jesus is giving us a model that was so countercultural and elevates, and still to this day elevates women to the God-given sacredness that they have.
2: I think the other aspect there is Jesus's relationship with his mother, Mary.
5: Yes.
2: Ashley, as a woman, as a mom, I mean, what do you, when you read scripture in that context of Jesus lifting up women, what do you see?
5: I mean, I just see a respecter of women, and I love that. And I do think it goes against what some people are trying to spread as a narrative today about him holding women down. And I mean, probably one of my favorite stories is the woman at the well. I just love how he went against really the cultural norms of his day to go and talk to this woman and minister to her and not bring necessarily like shame on her like others had done, but to show her that she didn't have to keep living in shame. She didn't have to keep living life this way, and that there was this living water that only he could offer her. And I just think it was just so beautiful. And I think it's important that we remember that. And that Jesus loves women, and he wants women to be respected, and he is the model that we all should follow.
2: Yeah, so good.
4: 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And we've got that book here at the ministry. 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What do the conversations sound like with your boys, given everything you just said? Because this is a big topic, and we can't protect them 24/7, but how do you process the inevitable time when guys are together and they're swaggering or they're sharing things that are degrading? How do you help your boys get ahead of that?
5: Yeah,
3: I think we try to tell them to lead by example. And if you can't change a conversation and it's clearly going in a direction and staying in a direction that you're uncomfortable with, then to just excuse yourself from that setting. You don't have to stay there. You get to choose what rooms you're in. Mm. And there, it takes a lot of courage sometimes to walk away from settings, and sometimes even walk away from relationships where there's a pattern of really unhealthy behavior, because you're going to be like the people you hang out the most. The Bible talks so much about choosing the right friends, and that bad company corrupts good character. And we've got to be intentional, not in a judgmental way or an elitist way, but in a really discerning way, to choose our friends wisely, because we're going to become like they are.
5: It's so true. I remember one time one of our sons was talking about how he like had a friend come up to him, and he was like, hey, we have this list of girls, and we're like rating them based on looks and mm-hmm. this and that. And at first, he thought it was funny. And I was like, rewind this back and tell me what you just said and think about it. If you were like, there was guys and the girls were rating you, would you think that was funny? Mm-hmm. And he was like, what? He goes, well, they're not doing that. I don't think they're doing that. And he kind of started having a whole different attitude. And I was like, what makes this any different, buddy? And I'm like, it's your friends who you love. And so it's kind of shadowing the truth of what's going on here. I'm like, how is this a good thing? And he kind of backtracked from it and was like, oh, yeah, that's probably not good. And I was like, yeah, because you're not only is it mean to these girls, but you're also minimizing them to just bodies. Mm-hmm. And all these kind of things inevitably get out, and somebody's going to get hurt. And I'm like, do you want to be associated with this? Do you mm-hmm. want to really be part of this? And the more he thought about it, the more he was like, yeah, I don't want to be part of that. Because he's like, that's really terrible. I would never want someone to do that to me. And I think sometimes when we do get into these, you know, quote unquote, locker room settings, I think that guys, and I'm sure girls can do this too in our own way, but I think guys forget that these are real women who have, you know, souls and have hearts and minds that can be so hurt.
2: Yeah.
5: And they just sometimes when they're together can forget about that. And so we try to remind our kids of that.
2: Yeah, you're developing empathy.
5: Yes.
2: Which is a good thing.
5: Yes.
4: Yeah. Dave, you made reference to kind of an older generation and how men used to care for and respect women. And we're missing that mark pretty wildly, it seems, in the general culture. How do you bring forward people like your grandfather, I think it was, that you wrote about in the book and say, this is the kind of person to emulate?
3: Yeah, absolutely. I'm thankful to have some great examples in my own life from that. But I also want to just acknowledge that it's a complicated time for young men to know how to show respect to women. Because on one hand, when you try to show chivalry, there are certain women that might be offended by that, to say, well, I don't need your help. I don't need you to hold the door open for me. And a young man's just being polite, and he's thinking, wow, I feel like I can't win here. And so I think it's still the right thing to do, to serve and to help people. But when we do it, however we're doing it, we try to do it the way that Jesus said to do it, which is the golden rule. Treat other people the way that you'd want to be treated. And I think that goes for how we treat other men and how we treat women as well. But even in these confusing times, even when trying to be, you know, chivalrous, trying to embody some of those positive masculine traits that God gave us can get you some backlash sometimes, I still think that it's the right thing to do. And if criticism comes for that, to say, look, I didn't mean to offend you. This is how I was raised. I was just trying to be polite and to show deference and kindness in those situations, which usually diffuses the situation. And just know there's a lot of anger out in the world right now, and a lot of it is because we've misunderstood so much of these issues.
2: Boy, it's so true. In your book, Raising Boys Who Respect Girls, you mentioned 7 lessons that turn boys into men. I sent those to my 2 sons this morning early, like 6 a.m. Mm-hmm. I don't think they were up quite yet, but I did just check my phone. They hearted it back to me.
3: There
2: both
3: we go.
2: Of them.
3: Oh, yeah. Okay.
2: So I think they thought those were right on. Let's hit that, and we'll dig into a couple. One, have the courage to fight for what's right. Boy, do we need people. Mm-hmm. Men, yes, but everybody pulling for what's right. Seek responsibility instead of running from it. That'll resonate with the guys. I think boys and young men want that challenge.
3: Yeah.
2: And they don't get that challenge in today's modern culture. You know, I want to be somebody who is choosing what is right and being responsible for my decisions. Third, work hard at whatever you do. And when you have a family, work hard to provide. Boy, there's a big one. That is an antiquated idea, but I think it's a good one. 4, show patience and restraint. You know, Trent, who is my oldest son, big guy, 6'7", weightlifter, he says, you know, Dad, when it says in the Bible to be meek, you know what that actually means in the Greek? What? To be ready, but to choose restraint.
3: Mm. That's good.
2: Yeah, and he's ready.
3: He's ready.
5: Right.
2: And I'm so glad he's choosing restraint.
3: I am too. I'm glad he's on our side.
2: But that's the point. Patience and restraint. That's manhood. Mm-hmm. Next, you said respect your wife before you meet her by keeping yourself from sexual sin. Respect your wife after you're married by remaining faithful. But that's so good. Next, keep your word. Next, trust God. And let his word be the roadmap of your life. I mean, those 7 are really solid. Did you write
3: that?
2: Ashley, did you write that?
5: It was definitely Dave, and I love those. Yes.
2: Yeah. Do they resonate for you as a woman?
5: Absolutely, yes. And I mean, when I hear that as a woman, you know, that makes me just feel so good about the future of men if we're raising men in that way. And it also, as a mom of men, I really want to instill those things in them alongside Dave. And I know it's a high calling. And again, as parents, we can blow it so easily. There's times we just don't get it right. I mean, because we're imperfect. But I think when we're aiming for those things and teaching our boys those things and modeling those things ourselves, because even as women, we can model many of those things. I think that, you know, more is really caught than taught. And I think in those moments when we don't get it right, being that open, safe place to talk about it, that goes a long way too.
2: Absolutely. You know, you have your boys, you have a little gap between number 2 and number 3 and 4. So what are the ages?
5: So right now they are 10, 13, 18, and 20. So 2 in college and then 2 in school.
2: Yeah, that's so good. So, I mean, you've got the gambit still and you're still.
5: Yes.
2: And I think the big issue here is for the parents, but let's say the dads that feel like they have blown it, they haven't set the right example. You can still come back and set that record straight. In the book, in fact, you're talking about you start this stuff at preschool. You know, start to talk about these things really early. But I'm thinking, you know, we sometimes need that punch list. I mean, guys, we're thinking about everything. Okay, they got to be taught how to respect women and girls, and then we got to help them respect the Word of God, and you're thinking of devotions. And I mean, that list can get a little overwhelming for the guy who wants to come home from work and just plop down, watch the news maybe, or just chill out. So how do we get out of that lazy zone, if I could be bold enough, and say we have to be engaged? Maybe take a 10-minute break or whatever, but you got to engage those kids, and it starts early.
3: It does start early, and yeah, we need rest too. So yeah, I'm not beating up on somebody that needs to chill. The older I get, the more chill time I require.
2: Amen, brother.
5: That is the truth.
3: Like our last kid, I feel some ways I feel wiser and more patient with him. In other ways, I feel so much more tired than I was.
2: It's true,
3: like,
2: and
3: he
2: true.
3: Just gets away with more. You got to be engaged. You just have to be present, right? Connecting with them in their world, and then just looking for teaching opportunities along the way. That's really what's going to resonate with them.
2: Yeah. You know, you had an example in the book of your youngest son playing basketball, and it was, I don't know the number of guys, but there was also a girl on the team, and he had a little encounter with her. What happened, and how did you help straighten that out?
3: Yeah. He got mad when she didn't pass him the ball or something, and he said, "Well, you shouldn't even be here. You're a girl." And we really had a huddle. And she's such a great...
2: And this is like 8-year-old basketball,
3: yeah, 7,
2: right?
3: 8, you know.
2: It's amazing
3: and
2: they were
3: really
2: moving
3: hurt her feelings.
2: In the court.
3: I mean, she already, I'm sure, felt, being the only girl, felt a little bit out of place. But she was such a great player, a hard worker, just brought such life and spirit to the whole team. And we, you know, we huddled up and talked about respecting each other, the value every person has. Everybody's part of this team. We all belong on this team. And you know, we talked about it that. And I afterwards, of course, had that parenting moment to say, "Buddy, listen, that was disrespectful to single her out, to make her feel bad. And she works so hard. She's doing so much. And to make her feel like she doesn't belong on this team. Imagine if someone did that to you." And we really had. So I made sure he apologized to her the next practice and all of that.
2: Did it resonate for him?
3: I think it did. Yes. I think it was a good teaching moment. And they were friends by the end of the season, which was really, really important.
2: You know, one of the mistakes I think we make as parents is, it's no big deal. Just look the other way. But these are great moments to be able to say, let's think about what happened there. Mm-hmm. And tell me what you're feeling and why you did it. And
5: right.
2: But just, you know, to use those moments for teaching time.
3: Yeah.
2: And hopefully, again, develop that empathy for, do you really know the power of what you said and how that would affect her?
5: Right.
2: You know, to alienate her, to carve her off and separate her from the team.
3: I think he was probably insecure. Mm-hmm. She was taller than him. And I think that's what I think it was coming down to.
2: That's typical at 8 years old.
3: Yeah, 8 years old. He was like feeling a little bit insecure, but no excuse.
5: Exactly.
2: As your sons grew older, your two older sons now that are 20 and
5: 18.
2: Mm-hmm. So, I mean, you've gone through those teen years. Mm-hmm. Those discussions change. You know, it goes from like the 8-year-old co-player, but now you're talking about, junior in high school, and some of that gets a lot more serious. Mm-hmm. How does that conversation change with older young men?
5: Well, I know for us, the conversations look different once they started dating. You know, I remember our second son, when he started dating someone, it was about like, okay, here's what you do on a date to show respect to your date, and some of those chivalrous things. And just also in conversation, I talked a lot to our son about, you know, be sure that you don't go and talk, you know, disrespectfully about her, just like anyone else, but don't talk disrespectfully about her to your friends, like she's a bad kisser or whatever. You know what I'm saying? Because I remember one of our sons overheard this girl that he was interested in. He was like really interested in her. But he overheard her and another girl talking badly about this guy that one of them had dated and how he wasn't a good kisser or something to that effect. And it made him not want to date her, because he was like, I don't want to. He goes, she could talk that way about me and say something embarrassing. And so in the same way, we try to tell our boys, you know, be careful about how you talk about your girlfriend, your relationship, and just always come from a place of kindness and respect.
2: Yeah, that is so good. So right here at the end, for the parents that really are going, wow, we've really blown it, what's one thing they can do to say, okay, let's help our 14, 15-year-old get a little reorientation around respect for girls?
3: Well, I think it, like with most things in parenting and life, it comes down to intentionality. Like, I want to be intentional about this. Maybe admit I've kind of gotten on autopilot with this, and this is too big a deal to be on autopilot. So I want to have these conversations. They'll lean in if in those conversations you talk about mistakes you've made in your own past, which I know is super scary for parents. But our authority as parents doesn't come from having lived perfect lives. It comes from being authentic and honest and real and saying, you know, this, and I've made plenty of mistakes, and I've tried to, as our boys got older, talk about, you know, pornography and how that wrecked me, and trying to prevent them from making those same mistakes and other mistakes that I've made. I try to be honest about that. And I come back to this principle. I say, never trade temporary pleasure for permanent regret. I said, there are going to be so many times in your life in different scenarios where you might in a moment do something because you think it's going to feel good in the moment to do this thing. And that one moment of pleasure could lead to regret that just stays. Now, because of God's grace, you know, God wipes away every sin. Jesus paid for it on the cross. But even with the forgiveness and grace that God gives, there's still some baggage that we can carry because of our decisions. And I want to prevent them from carrying unnecessary baggage. And I'm saying the choices you're making right now are shaping the man you're going to be. The choices you're making right now, even the ones that seem insignificant, from the friends you're hanging around, to the words you speak, to the way you treat other people, it's putting you on a path that's going to lead in any number of directions. And if you make wise choices now, it's going to put you in a place of wisdom later on in life. And just raising up the value of the decisions they make, because life is telling them, oh, you're young, you're a teenager, you can do whatever you want, it doesn't really matter. And we're trying to give the opposite message that, no, what you say, what you do right now, it matters so much.
2: That shapes who you are.
3: Yeah, exactly.
2: You know, this has been great. What a good reminder of some of the tasks we have as parents, and that is a big one, to help our sons particularly learn how to respect women and girls. And I think it's a great reminder of something we need to do. Let me turn to you, the listener. Focus on the Family is here for you. We want you to have a rewarding and God-honoring relationship with your son. And when that's in place, concepts like respect come much easier. We have lots of great resources to help. You can take our parenting assessment. It's free, it's online, and it's quick. It helps you to better understand those things you do well and those things that might need a little work. Another solid place to start is Dave's book, Raising Boys Who Respect Girls, Upending Locker Room Mentality, Blind Spots, and Unintended Sexism. 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
12: Walking in step with Him, there is peace, there is tranquility, there is contentment, there is joy, there is satisfaction, troubles, heartaches, trials, burdens, yes, but beneath all that, I'm learning how to trust Him, I'm getting insight, seeing things I've never seen before, no different way to help somebody. In other words, when you're walking in step with Him, listen carefully, you cannot lose. You cannot lose walking in step with Him.
13: Do you have that kind of peace, tranquility, and joy that Dr. Stanley just mentioned? If not, you may be out of step with God. Today on In Touch, the teaching ministry of Dr. Charles Stanley, you'll be challenged to make a practice of aligning your life with Christ's life. Here's Dr. Stanley's message to lay the groundwork for walking in step with God.
12: Have you noticed if you're walking with someone rather briskly, and you're walking in step with each other, it seems to be easier to walk, more freely, more pleasurably. There's just something about walking in step. And then somebody gets out of step, and just psychologically, something just happens on the inside of you. Well, the same thing is true when you and I are talking about walking with God, walking with the Lord Jesus Christ. Walking with Him, in step with Him, is one thing. Out of step is something entirely different. And I want you to turn to the fourth chapter of Ephesians, and this is where I want us to begin in this message. And I want us just to read those first three verses of that chapter. And while you're turning there, the first three chapters of Ephesians is all about what God has done for us in our salvation experience, and then the awesome spiritual treasures that are ours as a result of that. Then when he comes to the fourth chapter, he talks about how we're to live. How we're to live on the basis of two things, who we are and what we have. Who we are followers of Jesus Christ, and what we have is we have Him living on the inside of us, living His life in and through us. And throughout Paul's epistles, he's reminding us that we're in Christ and He's in us and He's working and living His life out through us. And so when he begins this fourth chapter, this is the reason he says, therefore, based on those first two things, therefore I, the prisoner of the Lord, implore you, plead with you to walk in a manner worthy of the calling with which you've been called, with all humility and gentleness, with patience, showing tolerance. Now, that doesn't mean just tolerating somebody. It means making allowances for their mistakes and so forth, for one another in love, being diligent to preserve the unity of the Spirit in the bond of peace. Now, a lot of things we could say about the rest of that passage, but what I want us to look at primarily is this whole issue of walking in step with God. Now, we talk about walking with Him, and we say, well, I know He's walking with me because He says He'll never leave me nor forsake me. It's one thing for me to be saved. It's something else for me to walk in obedience to the Lord, in step with Him, which is what that's all about, and in a relationship with Him that makes it possible for me to enjoy life. God did not mean for us not to enjoy life. That is, righteousness and holiness doesn't mean you stop enjoying life. Righteousness and holiness and obedience, those three together make up the key to living a life that is enjoyable and is fruitful and so forth. So, in light of that, I want us to notice two or three things. And the first one, I want to clarify this whole meaning of the idea of walk. For example, when Paul uses that word, here's what it means. It means to walk about. Peripateo is a Greek word, which means to walk about. And what he's talking about is the way we live our life. And so when he says in this passage here, he says, I implore you to walk about, that is, to walk in a manner that is worthy of the calling with which you've been called, so that our lifestyle, this is what he's talking about, how do we live our life? And if I should ask you this morning, is your lifestyle one in which you are daily walking in step with the Lord as he gives you guidance and leadership in your life? Are you out of step with him? That is, who are you in step with? So when he talks about walking here, he's talking about your lifestyle. And he says many things about walking here. But I want you to notice that first of all. And then notice what he says here when he says, in keeping with the calling with which you've been called. Now somebody says, well, God's never called me. I'm not a preacher. I'm not this. I'm not that. That's not what he's talking about. The truth is, all of us have been called. You wouldn't be sitting here, more than likely, if you were not. And there are really four calls that God issues to every person. And the first call is the call to salvation. And that's what he's doing in a person's life when they get under conviction. They don't know what's happening in their life and can't figure it all out and so forth. So he's calling them to salvation. The second calling, once they're saved, is a call to sanctification, which means to live a godly life. It is something that happens once and for all at salvation. That is, he sets us apart as a child of God for the purpose of God. And secondly, it is a cleansing process that goes on continually. And the third calling is a call to service. There's nowhere in the Bible that God says, well, now that you're saved, relax. But he talks about our serving him. So the third call is a call to service. The fourth call is a call to accountability. And that is not only accountability in this life, but accountability of the judgment. So we all have those four calls. So I want to ask you this morning, have you heard the call to be saved and surrendered to him? Secondly, have you heard the call to sanctification, and that is to live a godly life? You say, I haven't heard that, then you weren't listening, because that began the moment you were saved. The third call is a call to service. You say, I haven't heard that one either. You haven't been listening. There's no such thing as God calling a believer to sit down and do nothing for the kingdom of God, when the way he gets the gospel to the world is through us. And the call to accountability, that's the call most folks don't want to think about. Accountability, that's way out you in the future somewhere. The truth is, you and I are accountable to him every single day of our life for all of our words and actions and deeds. And so when he says in this passage, when he says, therefore, I, the prisoner of the Lord, speaking there because he is in prison, he says, implore you to walk in a manner worthy of the calling with which you've been called. That is, when you look at who called you, Jesus Christ, the Son of God. When you look at who called you God, the Creator and our Father, when you look at who called you the Lord of life, when you look at who called you the Jesus who lives inside of every single one of his children, think about this. He says, I implore you to walk in a manner that's worthy of that. And he says that in different ways in other epistles also, walking in a manner worthy. What he's simply saying is this, that here is God's standard over here. This is his standard. This is who he is. Let's just put it who he is. Now, here's who we are. What he's saying is, I want you to live in such a way that it's all balanced. Not that Jesus is here and you're out yonder in left field somewhere, but walk in a manner worthy. That is, you look like who you say you are. You and I look like who we say we are, who we claim to be. So let's think about that for a moment. Who are you? The Bible says that once you're saved, you are a child of God. And that you and I are representatives of his. We're ambassadors of Jesus Christ on this earth. And when he says in this passage that we're to walk in a manner that is worthy of who we are, then think about what we do. We represent him. We're his ambassadors. We speak for him. That is, he's left us here in order to do what? To live out in this life, a life, listen, that look, watch this, that looks like his. You say, oh, I can never look like Jesus. We're not talking about physical. We're talking about something that's far more impressive, far more powerful than a human physical fleshly body. We are to walk in such a manner that our character, conversation, and conduct is so much like his that somebody can't miss him who lives inside of us. Living the Christian life, and you hear me say this often, is serious business. We're ambassadors of the Son of God. We represent the Lord Jesus Christ. And when he says, I implore you to walk that way, He says it's essential, it's who we are, and if you'll think about this, we are an extension of his life. He's in heaven. We are exhibitions of his love when we love other people, with demonstrations of his power when God works through your life and my life in the life of someone else. So we are very important in the eyes of God. And it's not a matter of prideful importance. It's a matter of submission to his will and allowing him to live and work within us. So in order for all that to happen, you and I have to learn how to walk in step with him. It's easy just to walk around. But to walk in step with someone, you keep cadence with them and so forth. And there is something, and the next time you take a walk with your husband or wife or friend, and you all take a little brisk walk, you just remember, when you're walking in cadence with the other person, it's easier. When you are here and they're back there somewhere, it's a whole different story. So I would ask you this morning, that being true, how is your walk with the Lord Jesus Christ? Could you say, man, I'm in a mess. I'm stumbling all over the place. I don't know where I am. I think sometimes I'm running in God's backyard and I'm up here. I don't know where I am in life. Well, I want you to listen carefully, because I'm going to help you if you let me. I want to show you how you can walk in step with the Lord Jesus Christ. And it's pleasant and it's wonderful. It's exciting. And you know, once you get a, listen, once you start walking in step with him, you will never be satisfied walking out of step with him. Because the truth is, all of us this morning are walking in one of two ways. I'm in step or I'm out of step. And so only you can decide that, and it's not for someone else to tell you what that's all about as far as your personal life's concerned. So let's think about, what does that kind of walk look like? And as Paul says, when you walk in step with him, your life is going to look different. In fact, he says in the 6th chapter of Romans, he said, once you and I trust Jesus as our Savior, we begin to do what? To walk in newness of life, not like we used to walk. We're not walking in step with the ones we used to walk in step with. It's a new kind of life. And somewhere along the way, I think a lot of believers have forgotten the fact that it's a new kind of life. What makes it so new is this, that now it's not God up yonder and me down here doing the best I can. It's Jesus living on the inside of us through the Holy Spirit and doing what? He's the one who's living it out through us. You say, well, if he's going to do it, I don't have any responsibility. Oh, yes, I do. I have the responsibility to believe what he says, trust what he says, his promises, and to obey him. So the big question is, this is what I want to spend the rest of the time on. What do I have to do to walk in step with the Lord? Now, I could give you a lot of sentences and explain this, that, and so forth. I'm only going to give you 6 words. 6 words, all it takes. Now, is it easy? I didn't say that. I said it was just 6 words. If you and I will practice these 6 words, we will walk, listen, in harmony, in concert with, in a way that you and I can say, sure, I'm in step with God. I'm not arguing with him. Don't have things in my life that shouldn't be there. But I want to just lay these out for you to think about, if you will. And the first word is surrender. Now, this is where, for most people, it all begins and stops, because they don't want to surrender themselves to God. But this is the first step. That is, if I'm going to walk in step with the Lord Jesus Christ, I must surrender my life to him. That settles the issue, that now I acknowledge that, listen, that he's the one who's giving the direction about which way we're going. When he says to the left, we go to the left. When he says to the right, we go to the right. In step with him means, listen, I'm following him. Now, following him doesn't mean he's out yonder somewhere, but he and I are walking in step with each other. But before I can do that, I have to surrender my will to him, my desires to him. It's what he wants. Now, he's the one who's leading. So it comes to him out of surrender. And when you think about, well, what am I going to surrender? Well, it's not a matter of what you're going to surrender. It's, listen, the biggest problem we have is not things, it's self. Self-will. What is it I must surrender to him? I must surrender my rights to myself and say, now, I'm going to walk a godly life. And in order to do that, Lord, here's my life. So the first one is surrender. Now, that's pretty evident. Now, the second word is sensitivity. Now, why do we say sensitivity? Very important. How are we going to walk in step with him if we don't listen to him? And I hear people, not too often, but and Christians who've been Christians a long time, well, I don't think I've ever heard God speak. Well, I can tell you right now, if you never hear God speak and you never hear Him give you a direction for your life, then you're not walking in step with Him. You can't walk in step with the Lord Jesus Christ and never listen to Him. Somebody says, well, I'm trying to do the best I can. Did you know that the Bible never says do that? The Bible never says do the best you can. The Bible says we're to trust Him. We're to rely upon Him. We're to lean upon Him. I must learn to listen to God. And the one thing that I prayed most about my children when they were very, very small, the one specific thing I prayed above all else, trusting God to get them saved early in life, is to teach them how to listen to God. I can remember when I realized that both of them knew how to listen to God. Both times, it was in two separate times, but both times we were praying. I was praying with Beck one time, Andy the other time, and when they started praying, I remember exactly where I was and where they were. I can remember thinking, God, He knows and she knows how to listen to you. What greater lesson can you teach your children? And yet we as parents oftentimes, we don't know how to listen to them. And so if you don't know how to listen to them, how are you going to walk in step with them? Because watch this, He gives direction. In other words, God doesn't say, report for duty. We report for duty and get direction. You have to learn to listen to Him. And I wonder if you know how to listen to Him. You say, well, I just come to church and I listen to the pastor preach and I think that's all that's needed. And so I just go from there. Well, let me tell you why that won't work. I can remember, I used to be in the Air Force ROTC when I was in college, and at some point in that period of time, we had lots of drills and so forth, and one of them was to march the rest of the company around the field. And so it came my time, and I'm going along doing fantastic, and all of a sudden something gets my attention. And the moment it got my attention, I got out of step. And I had to bring everything to a halt. It was very embarrassing to me. Because here's everybody else walking in step, I get out of step, and they get confused. And I think about how many times have I been out of step. Because something got my attention, listen, that wasn't in the pathway in which Jesus may be leading me. And ask yourself the question, how many times have you been drawn away, or something came along and got your attention. Next thing you know, you're heading another direction. You can't even believe you went in that direction. You got out of step. We get on our kids because we say you're not listening. And the truth is we do the same. You cannot walk in step with God until you learn to listen to Him. You say, well, is that difficult? No. Can you do it instantaneously? Probably not, if you never have. But I'll tell you one thing. If you say to Him, God, I want to learn how to listen to You. I want to hear You. I want You to speak to my heart. When you submit your will to the Lord Jesus Christ, and you submit your will on the basis that you want to hear God, not so you can get what you want, but so you can do what He wants you to do, God's going to speak to your heart. And you've heard me say this before. I remember a gentleman in his 70s who called. I called him back the next day, and I'll never forget what he said. He said, I've been listening to you all these years and learned this, that, and other, and so forth. And he said, but yesterday, I believe God told me to call you. And so we got in a conversation, and, you know, I mentioned to him what we'd been doing and so forth, and been praying for a building, and I finally told him I'd found one that cost $2 million, and I said, that cost $2,700,000. I said, but I believe I can buy it for $2 million. He said, you think you can buy it for $2 million? I said, yes. He said, I can handle that, and wrote us a check for $2 million. Now, that wasn't the important thing to me. The important thing is just what he said. He said, you know, I'm 70, whatever it might be. He said, for the first time in my life, yesterday, I knew that God had spoken to me. And I think about how many people who are Christians who can't put their finger on a time when they can say, I know that God spoke to my heart and told me what to do at this point in my life. You're going to walk with Him and walk in step with Him. You have to learn to listen. You say, well, how do I do that? First of all, you got to want to. Secondly, you got to feel like that you need to. And then you might check yourself out and ask yourself the question, why do I want to do it? And I think about what Jesus said in the 8th chapter of John. This 8th chapter is a fantastic chapter about what's going on in his life. And he says, for example, the 28th verse. So Jesus said, when you lift up the Son of Man, then you'll know that I'm in He, and I do nothing. Listen, I do nothing on my own initiative, but I speak the things the Father taught me. And He who sent me is with me. He has not left me alone, for I always do the things that are pleasing to Him. You know why? Because He listened to the Father. The only way for us to walk in step with Him is to listen to Him and learn His ways.
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13: 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What can believers expect when they're walking in step with the Lord? Here's a moment with Charles Stanley.
12: Now let's think for a moment of some of the things you can expect when you begin to walk in step with Him. First of all, you get to know Him better and more intimately. Most people know Jesus as a biblical character, just like some of the other characters in the Scripture. You'll get to know Him better. What do I mean by that? You'll get to know Him in an intimate way, that He's a personal friend, that He's with you all the time, that He has the best in mind for you. You will begin to understand who He is in a way that you've never known before. You'll begin to see things from His perspective. That is, you'll see good where you've not seen good. You'll see evil where maybe you've not seen evil. You'll see things that you've never even thought were important in your life, and all of a sudden, they become very important from His perspective. You'll go where you would never choose to go. Because you see, some people have the idea that if you walk with the Lord, it's just going to be ease, comfort, and pleasure, and prosperity, you know? And sometimes you hear people talk about that. It's not true. It wasn't true in His life. It wasn't true in the Apostle Paul's life. It's not going to be true in our life. The Scripture says, "For you have been called for this purpose, since

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3: 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Tasks to finish, things to do, people to make happy, stuff that needs to be taken care of. 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
4: I love what Jesus said in Matthew 7. Everyone who hears these words of mine is like a wise man who built his house on the rock. Storms come and the house stands.
5: 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You just misquoted scripture.
4: I know.
5: 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He said everyone who hears these words of mine and puts them into practice is a wise man. Everyone who hears these words of mine and does not put them into practice is a fool. And I think that's the biggest difference. We go to church, we hear the words of God, and we think, I'm good. But then you got to walk out of that church and live it. That's a wise man, and that's building your house on a rock. 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

0: through the roof. The point that Dr. Kennedy made was simple. If that young man really believed him, then his belief would have certainly, logically, radically turned to action. True belief always does. And the truth we believe is that there is a hurting world in need of a Savior. Jesus came and died to forgive us our sins, if only we'll believe. But many don't know because they haven't heard, and it's our job to tell them. So let's get prepared and get ready to share. Visit sharelife.today.
1: Everyone loves a hero, but most heroes don't feel like one when the moment arrives. Today on Insight for Living, Chuck Swindoll continues his study of Esther, and he'll bring us to a pivotal crossroads in her story. One person, one moment, one impossible choice. Chuck explores what it really means to stand alone when everything is at stake, and why God may have placed you exactly where you are for such a time as this. Chuck titled his message, Thinking and Saying What's Right, Regardless.
2: For Esther's people in Persia, life had turned bleak overnight because of a wicked plan born in the anti-Semitic mind of a man named Haman. Every Jew in the nation was suddenly living on borrowed time. Think of it. Before the year was out, their epitaphs would be chiseled in stone. What a frightening thought. The capital city of Susa was thrown into a state of confusion and panic. Can this really be true? Can there be anyone who could change the plan, or delay it, or completely abolish it? The Jews were absolutely devastated. Today we pick up the account in the book of Esther, chapter 4. I'll be reading this passage from the New American Standard Bible. Chapter 4, verse 1 begins, When Mordecai learned all that had been done, he tore his clothes, put on sackcloth and ashes, and went out into the midst of the city and wailed loudly and bitterly. He went as far as the king's gate, for no one was to enter the king's gate clothed in sackcloth. In each and every province where the command and decree of the king came, there was great mourning among the Jews, with fasting, weeping, and wailing, and many lay on sackcloth and ashes. Then Esther's maidens and her eunuchs came and told her, And the queen writhed in great anguish, and she sent garments to clothe Mordecai, that he might remove his sackcloth from him, but he did not accept them. Then Esther summoned Hatak from the king's eunuchs, whom the king had appointed to attend her, and ordered him to go to Mordecai to learn what this was and why it was. So Hatak went out to Mordecai, to the city square in front of the king's gate. Mordecai told him all that had happened to him and the exact amount of money that Haman had promised to pay to the king's treasuries for the destruction of the Jews. He also gave him a copy of the text of the edict which had been issued in Susa for their destruction, that he might show Esther and inform her, and to order her to go into the king to implore his favor and to plead with him for her people. Now, verse 13. Then Mordecai told them to reply to Esther, Do not imagine that you in the king's palace can escape any more than all the Jews. For if you remain silent at this time, relief and deliverance will arise for the Jews from another place, and you and your father's house will perish. And who knows whether you have not attained royalty for such a time as this. Then Esther told them to reply to Mordecai, Go, assemble all the Jews who are found in Susa, and fast for me. Do not eat or drink for 3 days, night or day. I and my maidens also will fast in the same way. And thus I will go in to the king, which is not according to the law. And if I perish, I perish. So Mordecai went away and did just as Esther had commanded him.
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3: In an overpopulated world, how easy it is to underestimate the significance of one. I mean, let's face it, there are so many people doing so many things that are so important, and they are so gifted. Who needs me? What can I, as a single individual, contribute to the great, vast, overwhelming needs of our world? I like the way Edward Everett Hale put it. I am only one, but still, I am one. I cannot do everything, but still, I can do something. And because I cannot do everything, I will not refuse to do the something that I can do. What a great statement in a world like ours. There is only one you. Only one person with your exact heritage, precise series of events in the pilgrimage and sufferings of life that have brought you to this hour. Only one with your personal convictions, your makeup, your skills, your appearance, your touch, your voice, your style, your mark. Only one. History and biblical truth are full of accounts of individuals who have made a difference. Think of the military battles that were won because of one person. Think of the artists and the contribution of their lives, whether Michelangelo or Da Vinci or Brahms or Beethoven. Think of the scientific geniuses, the technological experts that have made a contribution that have changed the course of history. Think of the preachers, the clergymen, the ministers, down through time, that stood alone in the gap and made a difference. You say, yeah, but wait a minute. Those are all incredible people. Those are sort of genius types. Granted, some are. Some were. When I read God's Word, I don't find a series of stories about great crusades and citywide revivals and mass meetings and God's attention upon an entire country or an entire community. I find one person here, who made a difference and set the pace, or cut a swath, or stood in the gap and made the way. It's an account from Genesis to Revelation of how God's hand was on one man or one woman in an era, and as a result, history was made. Listen to some verses that declare this. For the eyes of the Lord move to and fro throughout the earth, that he may strongly support those whose heart, singular, is completely his. 2 Chronicles 16:9. Now the Lord saw, and it was displeasing in his sight, that there was no justice. And he saw that there was no man, and was astonished that there was no one to intercede. Isaiah 59:15-16. Roam to and fro through the streets of Jerusalem, and look now and take note, and see in her open squares if you can find a man, if there is one who does justice, who seeks the truth, then I will pardon her. Jeremiah 5:1. And I searched for a man among them who should build up the wall and stand in the gap before me for the land, that I should not destroy it. But I found no one. Ezekiel 22:30. One more. They forgot God, their Savior, who had done great things in Egypt, awesome things by the Red Sea. Therefore, he said that he would destroy them had not Moses, his chosen one, stood in the breach before him to turn away his wrath from destroying them. Only one missionary gets into an area and a tribe is reached. Only one statesman stands alone and a country is saved. Only one strong-willed and determined citizen says, I stand against this evil. And a community changes its direction. And a city follows suit. All of this is a perfect introduction for the fourth chapter of the book of Esther, which we are studying. Unusual book, because it never once mentions the name of God per se. He's woven through the tapestry of all the chapters, admittedly, but he has never once declared. He is working through the lives of individuals, but his name is never once mentioned specifically in all the book of Esther. Remember the background to where we are today? The Jews have been threatened with extermination. Wicked Haman has influenced the king, King Ahasuerus, the king of Persia. And he has said to the king, because of this plan I have set up, it is possible for me to pour this money into your treasuries and for us to rid the land of these people who will not bow down and worship you as the king. Agree with me and we will set a date. Sure enough, Ahasuerus gave him the okay and plans were underway. Look at verse 13 of chapter 3. And you'll see it in one verse. Letters were sent by couriers to all the king's provinces to destroy, to kill, and to annihilate all the Jews, both young and old, women and children, in one day, the 13th day of the 12th month, which is the month Adar, and to seize their possessions as plunder. That's the plan. It has the makings of the worst kind of Holocaust. The Jews will no longer be in our land. We'll be rid of these people. In case you wonder what impact it had on the community, look at the last word in the third chapter, confusion. While Haman and Ahasuerus sat over their drinks at the table in the palace, the Jews wandered in bewilderment and disillusionment, wondering, how can we exist. You talk about time for one person, but who could do it? I mean, this is in the days of the laws of the Medes and the Persians, and when an edict was set forth, it was final. Nobody changed the plan. Certainly no Jew. What a day for a heroic patriot to step forward. And her name is Esther. Follow the story as we find the response of the people, beginning at verse 1 of chapter 4. They are lost in mourning and weeping. When Mordecai learned all that had been done, he tore his clothes, put on sackcloth and ashes, and went out into the midst of the city and wailed loudly and bitterly. We read of sackcloth and ashes, but it's seldom explained to us. It was common in those days to wear loose-fitting, dark-colored garments made of goat's hair, and they hung on you like a large gunny sack. When in bankruptcy or in mortal loss or living with a dread disease or having buried a family or a mate or a child or having gone through some terrible disaster in one's home or in one city, the people would commonly wear these dark, coarse clothes. And they would take ashes and get fists fulls of them and would throw them on themselves so that they would be covered with them and appear as unclean. Or they would even sit in the midst of a cold ash heap and throw the ashes on themselves as an expression of their grief. In our land, we do not express our sorrow and mourning. We hold it in. Even when a president is assassinated, there is a dark veil that hangs over the the face of the First Lady, now a widow, and we don't even see her tears. And people speak graciously and gratefully of her strength in time of mourning. Not so in the East. You and I have seen many pictures, often on television, of great mobs as they push a casket through the crowd, and they scream, and they cry out, and they speak verses from their sacred word, and they claw at the casket, and they wail, and they mourn. That's what is here. This is in Persia. Mordecai holds nothing back, and in sackcloth and ashes, he stumbles toward the gate of the palace. But he isn't allowed in because he's considered unclean. Verse 2. He went as far as the king's gate, for no one was to enter the king's gate clothed in sackcloth. One wonders if he has in mind the hope of getting the attention of the queen. For it's doubtful she knew much, if anything, of this edict. She lives in the secluded environment, the indulgence of that lovely palace. She doesn't concern herself with the people of the streets. He thought, if only I could get her attention. It isn't just in Susa, the capital. In each and every province where the command and decree of the king came, there was great mourning among the Jews, and fasting and weeping and wailing, and many lay on sackcloth and ashes. It's a picture of incredible mourning and loss and sorrow. Have you noticed, by the way, how suffering brings a people together? It forces us to grab hands and shoulders with one another and to pull together. Suffering never ruined a nation. Affluence does, but not suffering. Not hardship. It pushes everybody to the same level with the same goal of survival. And so these Jews weep and wail and fast together. Esther's maidens and her eunuchs came and told her, I'm sure they mentioned the presence of Mordecai at the palace gates. The queen writhed in great anguish. Remember, this is her home. These are her roots. She wonders, who's died? What's been lost? Why the sorrow? She can't speak to Mordecai directly. So she sent garments to clothe Mordecai that he might remove his sackcloth from him. She hopes that perhaps in a change of clothing, he would be allowed entrance and she could dialogue with him about what had happened. He refused them. He would not accept them. And then Esther summoned Hathach from the king's eunuchs. I'm sure one of the runners, one of her trusted assistants, whom the king had appointed to attend her, and ordered him to go to Mordecai to learn what this was and why it was. She doesn't know. She has no idea. So Hathach went out to Mordecai to the city square in front of the king's gates, and Mordecai, watch carefully, told him all that had happened to him and the exact amount of money that Haman had promised to pay to the king's treasuries for the destruction of the Jews. First time she ever heard this. He also gave a copy of the text of the edict which had been issued in Susa for their destruction, that he might show Esther and inform her. I am impressed with the accuracy with which Mordecai carries out his job. He informs her of all that had happened. He specifies the exact amount of money in the deal. And he even sends along a text of the edict. He says, have her read this. This is with the king's signet from the king's ring. This is exactly what he has said. Why do I make such a point of this? Because we live in a day of hearsay. How few there are who pass along information that is exact and precise and reliable. Do you? When you are asked your response to a certain issue that has to do with information that could hurt or hinder another, are you very careful with what you say? Do you have the facts? Do you present texts? Do you prove the information to be exactly right? I hope so. Time couldn't allow me to name the people who have been hurt by rumor and innuendo and exaggeration and hearsay. Maybe you as well. Forgive this personal illustration, but it happens to me a lot. I had a fellow write me this last week, and he said, "Tell me when you almost committed suicide. I heard this past week that when you spoke to name the group that you had mentioned that you had almost taken your life." Well, I thought back, and when was that? I have never almost taken my life. I remembered speaking in a group, and I spoke of some strains and difficulties in ministry, and I'm sure the person who heard that read into that a little more than I ever even implied, and it makes a lot better story if Swindoll's about to take his life, and he decided that that's really what I meant. It's not what I meant. Up in the Northwest, word is out that I'm divorced. And so rather regularly, I have to send word up there. I have never married before. If you knew how young I was when I married the first time, you'd know that I'd had been a child groom to have married before. This is the same woman that's been willing to stay with me all these years. That's the amazing thing. That's what's remarkable. Be careful what you say about an individual. Be careful how you say it. Be careful that the person gets the right message. Review it. Give proof or be quiet. Mordecai knows that he has put the issue on the line for Esther, and he knows if she acts on this, it could mean her life. This is no time for rumor. In fact, the last of verse 8 says, "Order her to go into the king to implore his favor and to plead with him for her people." Tell her that's what she's to do. No one knows she's Jewish. No one will know until she says it. Now there's the hook. Does one person make a difference? Would that Jewess make a difference to the nation? Would anyone have more the ear of the king than the queen? James Hastings writes, "Mordecai contemplated this bitter necessity. He gazed upon it till his eyes were a fountain of tears. He studied the situation till the iron entered into his very soul. Then he made his appeal to Queen Esther to stand forward as the savior of her people. I'm certain that when he saw Hathach, and when he stood there in his sackcloth and ashes, he thought, 'This is the moment. This is my only chance. Tell Esther to stand in the gap. Tell her to say words to Esther.' Esther spoke to Hathach and ordered him to reply to Mordecai." Now, before I read it, let's not be too harsh with Esther. And before you sit there feeling like a Nathan Hale or Patrick Henry, that you would have never responded like that, remember, you're surrounded by friends in a very comfortable place in the daylight, and there are no armed soldiers outside, and there was no threat on your race. Just remember, you are in a very protected situation, in a bubble of security. How easy for all of us to be brave when we're all together. Let's not be too harsh with her first response. I can identify. I can understand it. Esther said, verse 11, "All the king's servants and the people of the king's provinces know that for any man or woman who comes to the king, to the inner court, who is not summoned, he has but one law, that he be put to death, unless the king holds out to him the golden scepter so that he may live. And I have not been summoned to come to the king for these 30 days. I mean, I haven't even seen the man. I don't even know what his feelings are toward me now. I'm not sure I can do that. It's a dilemma." You see, Mordecai knew Esther. He had reared her. He had trained her. He knew how far he could push. He knew her character. You have occasions in your life, brief vignettes, little windows of time, where you can step forward and tell your children to be brave. Step forward and do it. There are times when you must call upon your children to stand alone and to trust them to do it.
1: 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I'm Bill Meyer. Chuck Swindoll continues to share his thoughts on thinking and saying what's right, regardless. 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

0: If Thomas Edison hadn't produced the light bulb, someone else would have. 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And we have that light. 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
6: Let us run with endurance the race that is set before us, looking to Jesus, the founder and perfecter of our faith. Many women in our day value their rights to control their bodies. Thus, when a pregnancy is inconvenient, they feel it's fine to abort the baby. This lets life go on without the responsibility pregnancy entails. Does being a committed Christian involve being committed to the cause of pro-life? Today, we dive in to a controversial subject. Stay with us. From the Moody Church in Chicago, this is Running to Win with Dr. Erwin Lutzer, whose clear teaching helps us make it across the finish line. Pastor Lutzer, does supporting a pro-life stance take believers into the realm of politics? And if so, is that okay?
7: Well, Dave, of course it's okay. What we have to understand is this: there are many issues which are biblical issues which are deemed to be political. So even though I've never supported a political party or endorsed a political party or a candidate, the fact is that we do deal with issues which are considered to be political, and being pro-life is one of them. You know, I'm holding in my hands a book entitled Dory, the Girl Nobody Loved. And I wrote the book because I got to know Dory. My wife and I became friends with her and her husband. That's a longer story. But I want to say this. It's very relevant to this topic. The reason she was hated by her mother is that she was conceived out of wedlock. And her mother would tell her, "I would have gotten rid of you from the beginning if I could have." Now, this is back in the 1930s. And so abortion was not yet available. If abortion had been available, Dory and the wonderful impact that she and her husband had as missionaries would have never occurred. So let us never back down, even as we speak about the importance of being pro-life, and to understand this, that every life is a gift of God. Let us always be committed to that which God is committed.
8: Today is Pro-Life Sunday. It's the Sunday when we affirm our belief that all human beings are unique and valuable and important. It's also a Sunday in which we remember how the Roe versus Wade decision has impacted America. No one could have believed that it would end in the deaths of about 30 million preborn babies. The Freedom of Choice Act, which would mean there could be abortion even to the ninth month for no other reason other than it is a girl and the mother or father might want a boy. Abortion is kind of a mopping up operation. In the 60s, we had free love, and free love produces sexually transmitted diseases, and the answer to that, we're told, is the right means of birth control. It also produces pregnancies, and the answer to that is, of course, abortion. Unfortunately, what goes unchallenged is the view that sexual immorality is okay. It's the way to live. Those massively funded sex education courses and institutions in our schools promote immorality. In fact, you remember when Carol Everett was here, she said that as an abortionist, and she ran two clinics, she said they depended upon them for abortions because whenever they would come to town and move into a high school, immediately the number of pregnancies would increase. As in our schools, children are taught how to be immoral. But as I was thinking about this message today, I have to tell you that I struggled a little bit. I struggled, first of all, because I am aware that there are many women who are listening to this message who have had an abortion. I'm sure many, perhaps here at the church, as well as many listening by radio. And you, dear women, form a fraternity of sisters, and you know what it is like, and perhaps no one else knows, but you know. And I do not want to add to your grief. In fact, if you listen carefully to this message, near the end, I will give you compassion and I will give you hope. There's another reason why I struggle, and that is that I don't need to stand up here and tell you that a fetus is a baby. And the reason that I don't need to tell you that is that every single adult in America knows that. We know that it is true logically, we know that it is true biologically, it certainly is also true theologically. Everybody knows it. Everybody knows that if Mary had had an abortion, she would have killed the baby Jesus. And so I don't need to spend a whole lot of time on that. I also struggled because I did not want to re-preach a message that I preached here many years ago showing that the 64-page document written by the Justice Blackmun of the Supreme Court is filled with absurdities and inconsistencies, and that the Supreme Court actually made up the right out of thin air, and the right of privacy was never intended as the right to kill. So what I'm going to do today is just a little different. I'm going to look at our society as a whole, recognizing that abortion is only one root of a very rotten tree. And the tree's roots actually have to do with a change in our nation as to how they view God. Specifically, the change comes about because we no longer believe in the living and the true God as a nation, but we have substituted ourselves as God. Self has taken the place of God, and that is the heart, not only of the abortion matter, but all kinds of other social ills that plague this country. You see, when we decide that we are going to be the standard by which everything is judged, then what we seek is personal convenience. Personal convenience, whatever satisfies me. To quote the words of Woody Allen, who has a sexual relationship with Mia Farrow's adopted daughter, quote, "The heart wants what it wants. And whatever I want, I'm going to get because the heart wants what it wants." Personal convenience and also instant gratification. Instant gratification. Not only does the heart want what it wants, but it wants it right now. And that's why a jogger can be running in Grant Park and attacked by some youths who tried to stab her and slit her throat so that they could get her money. Because the heart wants what it wants, and it wants it right now at anybody else's cost. Now, what we're going to do this morning is take a little tour. You like tours, don't you? We get to go to different places, but we're going to be touring a couple of chapters from the Old Testament. We're not very used to the Old Testament, are we? I'm going to ask you to turn to Isaiah chapter 5 to take this tour with me, and it won't be long. This is not a two-week tour like going to the Bahamas. It'll be brief. But if you do not have a Bible with you, perhaps the person sitting next to you does, because it is a tour that would be much easier to take if you had an open Bible, the Old Testament, book of Isaiah, chapter 5. Isaiah was a prophet who had a long ministry, and he was speaking to the nation of Judah that basically had decided that they would dethrone God and put themselves in charge, a society much like ours. They were also into this, the heart wants what it wants, and it wants it right now. And what Isaiah did in this chapter is give certain woes, that is W-O-E. It's a word we're not too familiar with in our vocabulary. But it is not just simply a word. It is a sign of distress. It is an affirmation that God is going to bring judgment upon the people to whom he is speaking. And he lists a number of different woes. And I'd like you to take your Bibles and let us go through them together very quickly. And I want you to number them. If you're in the habit of putting any marks in your Bible at all, put 1, 2, 3 in the margin because we want to count them. First of all, chapter 5, verse 8, woe to those who add house to house and join field to field until there is no room. You say, well, what in the world is he talking about? First of all, he's saying, woe to the greedy. Woe to the greedy. Woe to those who are buying up the poor people's lands and they are keeping them for themselves and they're joining it house to house so that there is no room for the poor because these greedy people want it all. Woe to the greedy. Verse 11, a second woe. Woe to those who rise early in the morning that they may pursue strong drink, who stay up late in the evening that the wine may inflame them, and their banquets are accompanied by lyre and harp and by tambourine and flute and by wine, but they do not pay attention to the deeds of the Lord nor consider his work. He's saying, woe to the sensual. Woe to those who are into one party after another, and they act as if they will never have to give account to God. They actually think that this is going to go on a while, that all of life is going to be a party. Drinking, drugs, enjoying it. Isaiah said, woe to you. Now we have to turn the page, if you have a Bible like mine, and we go to a third woe in verse 18. It says, woe to those who drag iniquity with the cords of falsehood and sin as if with cart ropes, and then sarcastically say, let him make speed, let God hasten it, and so forth. What could that mean? Well, that's a woe to the hard-hearted. What he's saying is, woe to those who just drag iniquity and they are so attached to it, they aren't going to give it up. Oh, no, no, no. Yesterday we were listening to a program. James Dobson was talking about a child molester, a father molesting his daughter. And Dobson pointed out that what happens to people like that is they become so insensitized to what they are doing that they actually view their victim as if he isn't human. Because that's the only way they can handle doing what they are doing. And they harden their heart and they become liars and they insist that what they are doing is not wrong, even if it should be found out. Oh, you see those cords go around their hearts and they say, we aren't going to change. Isaiah said, woe to those who are so insensitive. Woe to those who can mercilessly kill and not even have a twinge of conscience. Verse 20 is woe number 4. Woe to those who call evil good and good evil, who substitute darkness for light and light for darkness, who substitute bitter for sweet and sweet for bitter. This is woe to those who are morally confused. Morally confused. And isn't this exactly what is happening in society? Those who call evil good and good evil, they think that it is progress when you have people, young women, having abortions. Or progress is the imposition of homosexual rights in our schools and in society. Well, that's progress. Woe to those who call good evil and evil good. I need to tell you, about 2 weeks ago, a postcard was sent here to the church responding to a message I preached on the radio, and the man said some very uncomplimentary things about me, but he ended by saying, "You evangelicals operate out of a cesspool of morality." Now, the reason he said that is because I was talking about things that were pro-life, and I was arguing for morality. It was a message preached here a couple of weeks ago that was on the radio. Now, I wasn't going to write back, but I had a change of heart and decided to. But please give me credit. I did not say to him what immediately came to mind as to what I would like to have said. I just restrained myself. But woe to those who call good evil and evil good. It's done every single day on our television sets. The morally confused. Verse 21, woe to the prideful. Woe to those who are wise in their own eyes and clever in their own sight. The Donahueites. The Donahueites. What do you think about a mother and daughter sharing the same lover? Well, I think this. This is my opinion. Now, if you're giving your own opinion as to whether or not the Cubs are going to win this spring, and your opinion is that they won't win a pennant, that's legitimate to give on the Donahue Show, and you may even be right. But people are giving their opinions about things over which God has spoken. And they're pretending as if they know better than he, and they are wise in their own eyes. Now, there happens to be another woe, and that is to those who are unjust. It says in verse 22, woe to those who are heroes in drinking wine and valiant men in mixing strong drink, who justify the wicked for a bribe and take away the rights of the ones who are in the right. By the way, that sure is a sermon, the last part of verse 23. Those who take away the rights of the ones who are in the right. It's exactly what is happening in society today. So there are those who are operating unjustly. And he says, woe to them. Now, how many woes do we have so far? We have about six woes. That's what I have. I read it to the end of the chapter, and that's the end of the woes. And I say, well, Isaiah, why didn't you have seven? Don't you know that that's the perfect number? Should be seven woes. There are 7 days in a week. There were seven sayings from the cross. There are seven candles in a menorah. It took me 7 years to know how to use a computer. Isaiah, why don't you have seven woes and make it complete? Well, I want you to know that as we look into the text of Scripture this morning, that he does have seven, but it is buried in the next chapter. But before I tell you where it is buried, let me paint the picture. It says in chapter 6, verse 1, in the year that King Uzziah died, I saw the Lord. There's a change in leadership happening in Judah. Uzziah, a king largely righteous, also doing some foolish things, he dies, and the throne of Israel, the throne of Judah, is empty. So Isaiah is in convulsion of spirit. He's saying, who is going to lead us now that the king is dead? And he goes into the temple and he sees that on this empty throne, he receives a vision on which God is seated. I saw the Lord sitting on a throne high and lifted up, and the train of his robe filled the temple. And the seraphim, these are burning ones, these are angels. They have six wings. With two they cover their face in reverence. With two they cover their feet in humility. And with two they fly as a symbol of their obedience. And they say, holy, holy, holy is the Lord God of hosts. The whole earth is full of his glory. Isaiah said, I saw God high and I saw God holy. I saw him holy. Holiness of God is the only attribute in all the Bible that is raised to the third power. Nowhere do you read in the Bible, and God is love, love, love. No, that's not in the scripture. But when it comes to holiness, it is holy, holy, holy as being God's most fundamental intrinsic characteristic, holiness of God. And suddenly, as Isaiah saw God, and by the way, is not that exactly what you and I need to see today? I think that it is generally known that we have today in Washington a crisis in moral leadership. What is it that we need to see? We need to see God. We need to see God. Isaiah saw God. Secondly, Isaiah saw himself. And there is the seventh woe. Verse 5. He sees God. And suddenly he says, woe is me. Woe is me. I've been talking about my country. But now mine eyes have seen the King, the Lord of hosts, and now I begin to see what God is really like. And I say, oh, I'm a part of the problem. I'm a part of the problem. Woe is them. But also, woe is me. And then he begins to think about his speech. He says, I am a man of unclean lips. Out of the abundance of the heart, the mouth speaketh. He said, I dwell in a city and in a country of unclean lips. Because he says, mine eyes have seen the King, the Lord of hosts. And so he sees himself. And what does he see afterwards? He sees his responsibility. Verse 8, then I heard the voice of the Lord saying, whom shall I send? Who will go for us? And he said, here am I. Send me. And the Lord says, go, go, Isaiah, go. When you get home this afternoon, you can read the rest of this chapter, but I'll tell you, it is not very optimistic. God says, go to this people, and I want you to know, they're not going to hear. You're going to preach to them, but they're not going to see. And you're going to urge them to repent, and their wills are going to be hardened. And from the standpoint of man, you are going to be a failure. There will be a remnant, but for the most part, they will not hear. They have substituted themselves for God, and remember, the heart wants what it wants when it wants it. You say, well, Pastor Lutzer, would you take a little time to somehow summarize all that you're saying today and to bring it together in a funnel so we can hang on to it? Thanks for asking me to do that, because that's exactly what I'd like to do. So let me give you three concluding observations that hopefully will put all of this in some kind of perspective that will help us. Number one. In the presence of God, in the presence of God, there is not much difference between us. There's not much difference between us. You see, it was one thing for Isaiah to say, woe to the greedy and woe to those who are filled with sensuality and woe to the murderers and woe to the alcoholics. Woe, woe, woe, woe. But when you see God, you begin to say, oh, woe to me, woe to me. My heart isn't righteous either. I wish that I were as holy as the sermons I preach. I'd like to be, but I'm not. You see, when we begin to see God, we begin to understand that our responsibility is to speak to the brokenness of the world of which we are a part, because we too are fallen creatures.
7: I have to tell you, my friends, that the sixth chapter of the book of Isaiah is one of my favorites. You know, Uzziah was a king who reigned for many, many years. And when Uzziah died, the question was, who is going to rule over Israel? So what God said to the prophet is this: The scripture says, in the year that King Uzziah died, I saw the Lord. So what Isaiah is saying is this: the throne of Israel may be empty, but the throne of God is well occupied. Let's take comfort in that. And let's take comfort in the fact that God is a redemptive God. I'm holding in my hands a book I wrote some time ago entitled Dory, the Girl Nobody Loved. Now, I have to tell you that even as I reread it recently, tears came to my eyes throughout. Why? It's the story of a hated, abandoned girl who nonetheless was saved by God, and she and her husband became missionaries. It's a story of redemption. It's a story of hope. I hope that you have something there to write with right now, a pen or a pencil, because I'm going to give you some contact info as to how this resource can be yours. 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The title of the book, Dory, the Girl Nobody Loved.
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0: at the White House. Jared Halpern, Fox News.
1: There's more reaction to the summit between Presidents Trump and Xi. Retired Colonel Bob McGinnis, senior fellow for national security at the Family Research Council, made these comments on Washington Watch.
2: President Xi emphasized strategic rivalry and the risk of conflict vis-a-vis, obviously, Taiwan. And, of course, President Trump took a very different tone. And he really, emphasized friendship and, deals, trade deals, stability and the like. I think that there wasn't a lot of substance, but there was some very clear messaging, as your reporter indicated. President Xi didn't hold anything back when he talked about Taiwan. And it's because it's a red line for the Chinese Communist Party. The regime depends upon eventually taking back that what they call a breakaway province.
1: He said the summit was a global power struggle and talked about why Taiwan is important.
2: Taiwan produces maybe 80-90% of the world's advanced semiconductors. Those semiconductors are in your cell phones. They really are the heart of artificial intelligence. They make up the brains of military systems that we depend upon, communication systems, and the like. And the second issue is that Taiwan is really the anchor for the what we call the first island chain.
1: McGinnis went on to say that if Taiwan were to fall into Chinese hands, this would alter the balance of power in the Asian arena and would perhaps destabilize Korea, Japan, and the Philippines, and possibly Australia. Homeschool Legal Defense Association has concerns about a bill in Connecticut. AFN's Chris Woodward spoke with the organization to find out what's at stake.
3: The measure is known as House Bill 5468. HSLDA attorney Ralph Rodriguez described it as a bill to regulate homeschoolers. This in a state that for the last 40 years has had virtually no regulation for homeschooling.
4: Unfortunately, there have been some high-profile instances of child abuse and a couple of instances, tragic deaths of children that certain actors in the state and nationally are trying to pin as homeschool cases. The stated intention of the policy is to try to differentiate between folks who are lawfully homeschooling and wanting to do so in the right way from folks who are trying to use the lax laws in the state of Connecticut as a means to cover for their criminal intentions towards their children.
3: It's been approved in both chambers of the legislature and now awaits the governor's signature.
4: The two most controversial parts of the bill are annual notice to the school district of residence when you intend to homeschool for that school year, and the most egregious being upon withdrawing one's child from a public school setting, that triggers a mandatory review by the Department of Children and Families. Parents everywhere should be absolutely concerned. Homeschooling is on the rise and public school participation is dropping. There's been a trend to try to regulate homeschoolers for various reasons.
3: I'm Chris Woodward.
1: The Storm Prediction Center says there is a moderate risk, a level 4 out of 5 of severe storms this afternoon and evening over parts of eastern Kansas, southeast Nebraska, northwest Missouri, and southwest Iowa. Strong to intense tornadoes are possible. Monitor local media outlets for the latest. 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

Welcome to the House of the Lord. Jim, Melissa Brady getting us started with that first song. And you may say, well, Brother Wade, this ain't the House of the Lord. Oh, I beg to differ, because the Bible tells us, he reminded us, know you not that you are the temple. Now, anywhere you're at between you and God, and that worship is available, now it's God's house and God's place. Amen. All righty, guys. This is Brother Wade Mosher. We're going to bring you some Sunbeam Southern Gospel. Kim Hopper going to get it going. Simply says, I don't want to get adjusted. Me either. I don't want to get adjusted here. I got more weight. Stay with me. We got some good music right now.

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We're located at 1333 Rodney Road in the Jordan community. 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We're a loving and friendly church who teach the Word of God, and we would love to see you there. 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

0: Daddy.
1: Oh, Anthem Edition with that song. Good God Almighty. He is a good God, and he is almighty. Amen. Anthem Edition. Here's one right now. I love the message in it. It simply says, older people, if anything we don't need to ignore or take for granted is the older people in our church. Here's Greater Vision and older people.

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1: Carlos Oscar is flying on a small airplane.
2: They don't fly. I didn't know they don't fly high. We're over the freeway, huh? Like this, like that. I looked at 8 cars past us. How could 8 cars pass us? Billboards right next to me. McDonald's 3 miles. What is McDonald's right there next to me? We're barely making it over trees. We went over a park and a baseball hit us. A baseball hit us. I heard the kid. It's a double. That's a double. That's a double. That's a double.
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lighthouse down. We all know the big ships, why they don't sail by this way anymore.

steel metal lighthouse, and from the rocks of sea. You know, I still remember that old stormy night in my life when I had no hope.

almost a lighthouse right there. I was watching something yesterday, and I'll tell you, it was very interesting to me. There's a gentleman by the name of Jimmy Capps. Jimmy Capps actually was a performer on the Grand Ole Opry longer than any other musician ever has been a performer there at the Grand Ole Opry. Now, some of you probably don't recognize that name because Jimmy has been a backup guitar player for, hundreds of people. And the reason I brought that up was the original recording of The Lighthouse, Jimmy Capps did the guitar program, did all the guitar music for that and worked with the Hensons to do the original version of The Lighthouse. And talked about his career and different things. And he actually never retired. His health got bad for just, you know, and then he passed away while he was still on staff at the Grand Ole Opry. And a show, if you've ever seen Larry's Country Diner, it comes like on an RFD channel. They do some old songs and different people. I know they had different, the Isaacs, they've had different gospel groups on there as well. Well, Larry, you'd see him in the band. He's a gray-headed man, stood back there in the back, and they played the guitar. Very good guitar player, I'm telling you. But anyway, his story, they did a deal on YouTube about him. If you can pull it up, it is really interesting to watch. I really enjoyed it. Anyway, thought I'd throw that out there for you. If some of you got YouTube, you might pull it up. Again, his name was Jimmy Capps. Jimmy Capps, pull up his story. He even has a book behind him. He says, The Man in the Back, I think he calls it. Not the man in black, the man in the back, because he always played in the back of the band. Never wanted to be up front either. Never wanted to be in the forefront. All righty, guys. Here's the Perrys. John 3:16 is calling out to you.

the group Southbound. And I tell you guys, I'm about to play you a song that to me is one of my favorites now. And I like this version from Triumphant Quartet as well as anybody I've ever heard. We do it at church. I'm sure you may even do it at your church as well. A lot of churches doing it now. It's called The Goodness of God, and it's from, here is a version from Triumphant Quartet featuring Mr. Eric Bennett, the bass singer.

David Timms. David Timms recently moved from Tupelo, Mississippi, to Nashville, Tennessee, because he wanted to become his kids. It's got grown now out of school. Got grown. And anyway, he decided he wanted to pursue more seriously about his Christian music career, country gospel career. He does country gospel, David Timms does, and he lives in Nashville now. And so that's one of his songs, Jesus Saves, from Mr. David Timms. Here's Kenna West, and that name sounds familiar. She is the daughter-in-law of Dottie West, great singer and songwriter. Her story is interesting, too, as well. Kenna, at one time, had told us she wouldn't be able to sing anymore because of throat issues. But, you know, God has restored her voice, and now she's able to sing again. I'm so excited about that. She's written many, many great Southern gospel songs. One of the best songwriters in Southern gospel music today is Kenna West. Here is Doubt the Storm, Miss Kenna West.

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3: 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It's just great. It's a family affair.

a kid, I believe there's probably almost every kid that I've ever heard that went to their parents and the parents told them to do something, they would say, you don't need to do that. And you say, why not? Because I said so. There's some things in God's word that God has given us good instruction, and he just simply says, you don't need this because I told you that you don't, because I said so. We find out later, if we don't listen, why he said so. All right. How about this next one? That's the Phillips family. Here's Mark Campbell Quartet. 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

praise God that he does have the final word. Amen? That the last word is what God says. It's yes and amen. No matter what the situation, his word is the final word. Here's Legacy 5. Oh, what a day. You listen to Brother Wade Mosier right here on KCMH.

0: God says we should praise him. Hey, guys, I want to mention something to you. Summer Shift Conference coming to Mountain Home area. It's going to be out there at 607 County Road 11, Mountain Home, Arkansas. Some of y'all might know where that's at. That's the Lodge Between the Lakes. At the Lodge Between the Lakes building, they have weddings out there, conferences, and different things. Terry and Josiah Bennett is going to be there on May the 22nd, 6:30 p.m. on the 22nd, May the 23rd, 10:30 and 10:30 a.m. and 6:30 p.m. Again, that's a free admission to this conference. Go out there to the Summer Shift Conference. Again, Lodge Between the Lakes, Terry and Josiah Bennett, May the 22nd, 6:30 p.m., May the 23rd, 10:30 a.m., and 6:30 p.m. That's going to be a really great conference, guys. I know that you'll have a great time and probably get some fed from the Word of God and some great worship going on. That's at the Lodge Between the Lakes, again, 607 County Road 11, Mountain Home, Arkansas. May the 22nd, May 22nd, 6:30 p.m., May the 23rd, 10:30 and 6:30 p.m. Again, that's Terry and Josiah Bennett. All righty, guys. Here's Song Smith. Let the valley teach you how to sing. That's right. Sometimes the valley teaches us better than the mountaintops do. Here's the song.
1: One thing I know about the journey of this life, you don't spend it all upon

Again, I want to remind you guys about the Summer Shift Conference coming to the Lodge Between the Lakes, 607 County Road 11, Mountain Home, Arkansas, May the 22nd, 6:30 p.m., May the 23rd, 10:30 a.m., and 6:30 p.m. Terry and Josiah Bennett will be there for this conference. I've got to imagine there'll be some good worship time. There'll be some great ministry time, and I'm sure they're going to be praying for needs. I think it'll be a really great conference if you want to try to catch it. Again, that is going to be May the 22nd, 6:30 p.m., May the 23rd, 10:30, and then again at 6:30 p.m. Free admission, what I can see right here, love offering to be received for that conference this weekend. I know God will really bless you if you get a chance to go. Again, that's May the 22nd, 6:30 p.m., May the 23rd, 10:30 a.m., and May the 23rd again at 6:30 p.m. Again, that's at 607 County Road 11, Mountain Home, Arkansas, Lodge Between the Lakes. All righty, guys, going to close it out right now, Mr. Riley Harrison Clark, and he just simply says, remember his faithfulness. Hey, guys, I want to mention something. The news is going to come up. After the news is over with, ministry is going to come on for a little while. And you know what? Right after that, we're going to have more music for you right here on KCMH. Here's Riley Harrison Clark. Simply says, sometimes we just need to remember his faithfulness. God is faithful. It's been Brother Wade right here on KCMH.

0: We say, please, God, take this fire away. I don't want to go in. But our deliverance isn't going to come from outside of the furnace. The only way to get free is to go through the fire, where we experience the freedom and the very presence of God Almighty.
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3: This always helps me to remember, you know, like God has his hand on me, or just remember that God is in the picture.
4: For American Family News, I'm Robert Thorne. The Justice Department is setting up a nearly $2 billion compensation fund for alleged victims of political prosecution. Here's Fox's Jared Halpern.
5: President Trump and members of his family agreed to drop a lawsuit against the IRS in exchange for the Justice Department creating a $1.7 billion anti-weaponization fund. Acting Attorney General Todd Blanche says the fund sets up a lawful process for victims of lawfare and weaponization. Government watchdogs and Democrats say the fund has little oversight and will benefit friends of the president with meritless claims. A lawsuit against the IRS was filed in response to the leak of tax records by an agency contractor. At the White House, Jared Halpern, Fox News.
4: There's more reaction to the summit between Presidents Trump and Xi. Retired Colonel Bob McGinnis, Senior Fellow for National Security at the Family Research Council, made these comments on Washington Watch.
6: President Xi emphasized strategic rivalry and the risk of conflict vis-a-vis, obviously, Taiwan. And, of course, President Trump took a very different

0: really are the heart of artificial intelligence. They make up the brains of military systems that we depend upon, communication systems, and the like. And the second issue is that Taiwan is really the anchor for the what we call the first island chain.
1: McGinnis went on to say that if Taiwan were to fall into Chinese hands, this would alter the balance of power in the Asian arena and would perhaps destabilize Korea, Japan, and the Philippines, and possibly Australia. Homeschool Legal Defense Association has concerns about a bill in Connecticut. AFN's Chris Woodward spoke with the organization to find out what's at stake.
2: The measure is known as House Bill 5468. HSLDA attorney Ralph Rodriguez described it as a bill to regulate homeschoolers. This in a state that for the last 40 years has had virtually no regulation for homeschooling.
3: Unfortunately, there have been some high-profile instances of child abuse and a couple of instances, tragic deaths of children that certain actors in the state and nationally are trying to pin as homeschool cases. The stated intention of the policy is to try to differentiate between folks who are lawfully homeschooling and wanting to do so in the right way from folks who are trying to use the lax laws in the state of Connecticut as a means to cover for their criminal intentions towards their children.
2: It's been approved in both chambers of the legislature and now awaits the governor's signature.
3: The two most controversial parts of the bill are annual notice to the school district of residence when you intend to homeschool for that school year. And the most egregious being upon withdrawing one's child from a public school setting, that triggers a mandatory review by the Department of Children and Families. Parents everywhere should be absolutely concerned. Homeschooling is on the rise and public school participation is dropping. There's been a trend to try to regulate homeschoolers for various reasons.
2: I'm Chris Woodward.
1: The Storm Prediction Center says there is a moderate risk, a level 4 out of 5 of severe storms this afternoon and evening over parts of eastern Kansas, southeast Nebraska, northwest Missouri, and southwest Iowa. Strong to intense tornadoes are possible. Monitor local media outlets for the latest. Seymour News at AFN.net.
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7: Now, you say, becoming a Christian is not such a great miracle as a healing. A healing is merely a reprogramming of the physical constituents of our body. 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
8: Welcome to the God-Centered Life with Josh Moody. We're heading into a series called When the Going Gets Tough, God Gets Going. And today's study, Proclamation Despite Intimidation, will be pulling from the fourth chapter of the book of Acts and verses 1 through 22. Josh Moody is senior pastor of College Church located in Wheaton, Illinois. Thanks for joining us for this study. Well, Josh, this passage has ostensibly been about Peter and John being questioned about a healing, but our opening clip hints at a higher level experience that is more prevalent and, might we say, more permanent than a physical healing?
9: Yeah, absolutely. It does, isn't it? It's speaking of the story of salvation rather than simply a temporary get better. You go to the hospital and you're just for a moment a little bit better, but here we have a miracle that speaks of something that will last forever.
8: Yeah, and something that we need to be aware of in our own lives on a daily basis when those dark clouds roll in. We're looking to tap into this miracle of salvation as fuel for when times get tough.

0: Let's go to it. Fourth chapter of the book of Acts. Here's Josh.
1: Acts chapter 4, beginning at verse 1. And we're going to look at that through to verse 22. The priests and the captain of the temple guard and the Sadducees came up to Peter and John while they were speaking to the people. They were greatly disturbed because the apostles were teaching the people and proclaiming in Jesus the resurrection of the dead. They seized Peter and John, and because it was evening, they put them in jail until the next day. But many who heard the message believed, and the number of men grew to about 5,000. The next day, the rulers, elders, and teachers of the law met in Jerusalem. Annas, the high priest, was there, and so were Caiaphas, John, Alexander, and the other men of the high priest's family. They had Peter and John brought before them and began to question them, "By what power or what name did you do this?" Then Peter, filled with the Holy Spirit, said to them, "Rulers and elders of the people, if we have been called to account today for an act of kindness shown to a cripple and are asked how he was healed, then know this, you and everyone else in Israel, it is by the name of Jesus Christ of Nazareth, whom you crucified, but whom God raised from the dead, that this man stands before you completely healed. He is the stone you builders rejected, which has become the capstone. Salvation is found in no one else. For there is no other name under heaven given to men by which we must be saved." When they saw the courage of Peter and John and realized that they were unschooled, ordinary men, they were astonished, and they took note that these men had been with Jesus. But since they could see the man who had been healed standing there with them, there was nothing they could say. So they ordered them to withdraw from the Sanhedrin and then conferred together. "What are we going to do with these men?" they asked. "Everybody living in Jerusalem knows they have done an outstanding miracle, and we cannot deny it. But to stop this thing from spreading any further among the people, we must warn these men to speak no longer to anyone in this name." Then they called them in again and commanded them not to speak or teach at all in the name of Jesus. But Peter and John replied, "Judge for yourselves whether it is right in God's sight to obey you rather than God. For we cannot help speaking about what we have seen and heard." After further threats, they let them go. They could not decide how to punish them, because all the people were praising God for what had happened. For the man who was miraculously healed was over 40 years old. "This thing all things devours, birds, beasts, trees, flowers, gnaws iron, bites steel, grinds hard stones to meal, slays king, ruins town, and beats high mountain down." So Bilbo Baggins posed this riddle to Gollum in The Hobbit. It devours everything. It gnaws iron. It bites steel. It devours everything. It gnaws iron. It ruins town. It beats high mountain down. The answer to this riddle? Time. Time waits for no man, we say. And in time to come, all will be devoured, trees and even flowers. Such reflections are not surprising after the devastating two tsunami that wrecked the populace surrounding the Indian Ocean. Even if we are fortunate enough not to be already affected by this tragedy, soon enough, in time to come, something will get us. Even if it is only the slow march of time, gradually devouring our hopes and aspirations. It is not surprising, then, that much of Christianity today seeks at all costs to avoid such unpalatable truths. We have made an implicit pact with the world, whereby across America, isn't it true that religion is up, but morality is down? We have high church attendance in some places, but low church faithfulness. The moral lifestyle of Christians is estimated these days to be not much different from those of non-Christians, you know. All along, we are trying to get what we can while we have the time. How different was the early church? Dragged before a court where the presiding officers, Annas and Caiaphas, were numbered among them, the officials who were convicted Christ. Threatened and warned and bullied and cajoled, they refused to bow the knee before the authorities and instead committed themselves, come what may, to follow God in Christ. Instead, today, we have what Francis Schaeffer called the Great Evangelical Disaster. Here, he wrote, is the great evangelical disaster, the failure of the evangelical world to stand for truth as truth. The evangelical church has accommodated to the world spirits, he wrote, of the age. Or, as Erwin Lutzer puts it, in our zeal to be relevant, we will have lost our prophetic voice. So we are not brought up before the authorities of our age and commanded no more to speak in the name of Jesus. Instead, we have a seeping compromise, like the boy who bought a canary and put it in the same cage as a sparrow, hoping it would teach the sparrow to sing, but discovered, disgusted, that the canary now sounded like the sparrow. We speak. There are books, sermons, churches aplenty, but our voice is increasingly tuned to the materialistic agenda of our age, like the Pied Piper, whose melody is dictated by he who pays, calling the tune. Concerning such pressure, the early church has much to teach us, I think. In particular, this chapter 4 has three studies in it, showing how the early church responded to opposition. And at each turn, the key elements of Christian witness are retained. It is teaching us how to respond to pressure and difficulties. First, focus on the undeniable miracle. This, of course, is the trigger to the story. Our passage refers to it three times, actually. In verse 7, it refers to it, then verse 9, and then right at the end, verse 22, this miraculous healing. Now, the man who was healed had been crippled from birth. He could not stand up, let alone walk. He was carried each day to the temple and deposited at the gate called Beautiful. Have you ever thought how ironic that must have been for him? And there, in that thoroughfare of the pious, he plied the only trade available to a cripple in ancient times. He begged. And when he asked the apostles for money, he got a surprise, didn't he? They had no money. But instead, Peter said he would give him something far more valuable in the name of Jesus Christ. Peter commanded the crippled man, get up and walk. And the man did. This was an especially undeniable miracle, because the man had been crippled from birth. This was not straightening one leg that was shorter than another. This was not a temporary illness of a more serious kind. This was a permanent, genetic, hardwired affliction. Therefore, no psychosomatic elements were involved. He didn't feel better, therefore get better. He was healed. Not only that, the man was well known to all. He sat every day in the temple gate. He begged at all who went by. The healing was public. The man who when helped to his feet, found he was now able to walk, then jump, and so praise God. He then walked and leapt and praised God in the temple courts themselves. What's more, there was no doubt who did it. Peter said, in the name of Jesus Christ. Jesus was honored from start to finish. And Peter immediately used this healing as a visual aid to the saving power of Jesus in his preaching. While he clung to Peter and John in his utter delight, Peter preached. What a visual aid. And even when dragged before that same Sanhedrin which had convicted Christ only a little while before, the man was there standing with them. There was no denying it. It was an undeniable miracle. Now, you may say it was relatively easy for them to focus on the undeniable miracle, for the man who had been crippled stood in front of them. We have no such visible present miracles here. Or don't we? Is there none that can testify? I was alone and tired and guilty before I was healed in the name of Jesus. I have known a man who was brought from death to life through the name of Jesus. Many, actually. I know many here have experienced the saving power of God. Now, you say, becoming a Christian is not such a great miracle as a healing. A healing is merely a reprogramming of the physical constituents of our body. You know, it was a great miracle, of course, but a conversion is a recreation of our very nature. For the healed man stood among them, and it was an undeniable miracle, but the court still denied it. but instead leading someone to Christ. Well, that's been part of the greater works that Jesus said we should do when he sent his Spirit among us. Say you are being pressured. Your faith is rocking in the storm of whispering alternatives. Say you are in difficulties. Time's wounded arrow has pierced your heart. The first lesson of this extraordinary early church is to focus on the undeniable miracle.
0: Two more powerful lessons coming from the early church in just a moment. But first, a reminder, you're listening to The God-Centered Life with Josh Moody. He's senior pastor of College Church located in Wheaton, Illinois. If you're ever in the area on a Sunday, this is your invitation to stop in and join us for a worship service. And if you live nearby and don't have a home church, please consider College Church as an option. Let's get back into our study from the book of Acts now. Here's Josh.
1: Stand up, let all see, tell your story, focus there, for it points to the resurrection of Christ. It is power. And once we do, we will see a connection between the focus and a renewed faith that we all need, that battery inside us that sometimes feels that it's running out and getting dead and the computer game no longer works. We keep on pressing the buttons harder and harder, but we need that battery to be renewed, that renewed faith. There is a connection. For second, faith in the theological principle. Then, Peter explains the faith he wishes them to have as a result of the focus on the undeniable miracle. This is verse 10. Then, know this, you and everyone else in Israel. It is by the name of Jesus Christ of Nazareth, whom you crucified, but whom God raised from the dead, that this man stands before you completely healed. He is the stone you builders rejected, which has become the capstone. Salvation is found in no one else, for there is no other name under heaven given to men by which we may be saved. This is the great theological principle that we need to believe today. The trial of Peter and John had been convened because their preaching had flouted the special interests and concerns of the ruling religious aristocrats. The Sadducees collaborated with Rome. They believed the Messianic age had appeared during the Maccabean period and did not accept the resurrection of the dead. Well, Peter and John were preaching in Jesus the resurrection of the dead, and it seemed politically subversive and were claiming the Messiah and the resurrection, and they were against it. It was against their special interests, this ruling religious aristocrats. And so they dragged them before the court, the Sanhedrin. Peter, filled with the Spirit, in accordance with the promise of Jesus, declared this great theological principle that we need to believe today just as much as then, and it is verse 12. Salvation is only through Jesus. Actually, the word salvation there is the same as the word used in verse 9 for healed. It is literally saved there too. This healing of the crippled man speaks. It tells us that it is through Jesus we are saved, only through him. Verse 12, for there is no other name under heaven given to men which we must be saved. You see, if God is the God of the Bible, if this God is the only true and existing God, the maker of heaven and earth, ruler of land and sea and sky, if Jesus is God's unique Son and his appointed means of salvation, and the crippled man standing before you shows the power of salvation through Jesus, therefore salvation is found in no one else. Now, of course, many oppose this theological principle today, don't they? They say it leads to intolerance. Do you know, tolerance was actually a Christian movement spurred by the likes of Roger Williams, a founder of the First Baptist Church in America in Providence, Rhode Island, just up the street. Tolerance, you see, is not the belief in no absolutes. For to say there is no absolute truth is to claim an absolute truth, and that is absolute nonsense. Tolerance is the social expression of Christian neighbor love. It is the commitment to allow someone to speak their mind, even if we disagree. I disagree with you, but I'll die for your right to say it, and many Christians have. Other people say, of course, this theological principle is empirically false. In other words, they would say there simply are many other religions. But this is not like saying there being many different kinds of ice cream, and you can choose by your own taste. No, this is like something a bit more important. This is like flying an airplane with all the passengers in the pilot seat. No, thank you very much. No, there's only one way to land, and we want the pilot to do it. You see, all the religions say different things about God. Some say this,
2: some say the other. But therefore they cannot all be true, because they say all these different things about God. They contradict each other. They cannot all be true. Some believe this theological principle in theory, not in practice. They say salvation belongs to Jesus alone. They say they believe in heaven and hell. They say they believe that God is the ruler of the world and Jesus will return to judge the heaven and earth. They say they believe in salvation through Jesus alone, the only means of being rescued from the wrath to come. They say salvation belongs to Jesus alone, but they do not tell people about Jesus. If we believe it, we need to preach it. How? Well, it comes out of this faith and this focus. Third, then, fervor of unceasing speaking. There was a professor at the University of Pennsylvania who was known for giving lectures which were somewhat boring because they were riddled with clichés. And one semester, a new class decided to play up on this, and they assigned baseball plays to each of his hackneyed phrases. So, on the one hand, became a base hit for this class, right? And by the same token was a strikeout, and so on was a stolen base, okay? And so they were divided into two teams by the center aisle of the lecture hall, and inning after inning of silent but vigorous baseball was played throughout the class. And on the last day of the semester, the impossible happened, apparently. The score was tied, the bases were loaded, and the batter hit a home run.

0: The following is a statewide monthly test of the emergency alert system, originating from the Missouri State Highway Patrol in Jefferson City and coordinated with the local broadcasters in your community. This is only a test.
1: Beach is so cheap, what would it matter? And if being a lifestyle witness was sufficient, why did Peter and John boldly refuse to acquiesce? Verse 19, they said, but Peter and John replied, having been commanded not to speak, Peter and John replied, judge for yourselves whether it is right in God's sight to obey you rather than God. You see what's going on there? Therefore, they're placing speaking the good news as a category of obedience to God. Well, the aim, you see, of all pressure and difficulties is to get us to stop speaking the gospel. That's the purpose from the enemy, always. But for Peter and John, they, verse 20, could not help speaking about what they have seen and heard, unceasing speaking, a fervor of it. You see, they cannot help speaking about what they have seen and heard. They have this faith, they have this focus. What is it that pushed them over the edge to actually get on with it? Now, one, they feared God, not men. Judge for yourselves, they said to the court, laying claim to a higher divine command, a higher judge. They feared God, not men, right? Two, their relationship with God was strong. Peter was, verse 8, filled with the Spirit. And the leaders took note that he had been, verse 13, with Jesus. What a wonderful phrase. And three, they had this direct personal experience of the saving power of God. They said they, verse 20, cannot help speaking about what they've heard about a long time ago, what they, someone else has seen. No, about what we have seen and heard. They had a direct personal experience of the saving power of God. We are put off by the aspersions of our peers. Their fear of God meant that they were not dissuaded by the legal action of their superiors. We are empty because of the poverty of our devotional life. They were filled with the Spirit, having been with Jesus. We live off the second-hand scraps of another's, perhaps a family member's spiritual experience. They were personally involved in the work of God and cannot help but speak. Can't help it. The authorities could do nothing, for they reasoned to themselves, perhaps reported to Luke through Paul's conversations with his Sanhedrin tutor, Gamaliel. They could not deny such a miracle as the man stood with them. There was much pressure. The same court that had crucified Christ sat to convict them who preached Christ. It must have been a rather difficult moment. Yet the church grew. Even as the apostles were in jail, the word was not. The number of families growing to about 5,000. That's probably what it means when it says the number of, in there in verse 4. There was pressure. There were difficulties. There was triumph. For their focus was on the undeniable miracle of the resurrection of Christ and its consequence in their lives and the lives of the healed man. Their faith was in the theological principle of Jesus being the only Savior. And therefore, their fervor was of unceasing speaking of the good news about Jesus' death and resurrection. We, with religious freedom, a pillar of the establishment, cannot imagine a situation where a court would judge us for believing that Jesus is the only way to God, for claiming that the miracle of the resurrection is real and true, or where people would shun us for daring to speak the gospel of salvation through Jesus alone. No, we are not dragged before court, but daily we are among the court of our peers. And the face of the jury is not always friendly. May we learn from the example of the early church, from its faith and focus and fervor, to be similarly vocal about the good news of salvation through the name of Jesus, the only name given under heaven by which we may be saved. Time is running out.
2: That's Josh Moody, and this is The God-Centered Life. How do we fuel boldness when the world seems to be against us? One, focus on the miracle. Two, faith in the theological principle. And three, fervor in speech. That's good stuff there, Josh. Now, quoting you, fear of man supersedes fear of God, and as a result, we don't speak. This is addressed to believers, correct?
3: Yeah, absolutely. And so often that's the case, isn't it? And I suppose even if someone isn't a believer,
1: they need to realize that freedom to be who they are comes as they put God back in the center of their lives. But then once you've done that, we need that reminder, don't we, to continue to live with a big God rather than with the big, scary people around us.
2: Yeah. We're going to continue this study in the book of Acts. Thanks for that, Josh. When the going gets tough, God gets going. And we'll be looking at Acts chapter 4 once again when we get together next time. Hope you're going to join us for that. Also hope you're going to take advantage of Matt Carville's book called Next, Living for Jesus in the Real World. This book is kind of aimed at the collegiate world, but there's so much in here that is relevant in terms of the daily Christian walk. You can find out more and get your copy at GodCenteredLife.org. We think you're going to enjoy it. 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Next time we get together, we're going to be talking about power prayers.
1: Our prayers are discouraged by God's sovereignty. We think if God has planned it, why pray about it? But the believer's prayer is encouraged by God's sovereignty. Now, Lord, they reason, you see, like this. If God is in charge, he can do something about it.
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1: The Justice Department is setting up a nearly $2 billion compensation fund for alleged victims of political prosecution. Here's Fox's Jared Halpern.
2: President Trump and members of his family agreed to drop a lawsuit against the IRS in exchange for the Justice Department creating a $1.7 billion anti-weaponization fund. Acting Attorney General Todd Blanche says the fund sets up a lawful process for victims of lawfare and weaponization. Government watchdogs and Democrats say the fund has little oversight and will benefit friends of the president with meritless claims. The lawsuit against the IRS was filed in response to the leak of tax records by an agency contractor. At the White House, Jared Halpern, Fox News.
1: There's more reaction to the summit between Presidents Trump and Xi. Retired Colonel Bob McGinnis, Senior Fellow for National Security at the Family Research Council, made these comments on Washington Watch.
3: President Xi emphasized strategic rivalry and the risk of conflict vis-a-vis, obviously, Taiwan. And, of course, President Trump took a very different tone. And he really, emphasized friendship and, deals, trade deals, stability and the like. I think that there wasn't a lot of substance, but there was some very clear messaging. As your reporter indicated, President Xi didn't hold anything back when he talked about Taiwan. And it's because it's a red line for the Chinese Communist Party. The regime depends upon eventually taking back that what they call a breakaway province.
1: He said the summit was a global power struggle and talked about why Taiwan is important.
3: Taiwan produces maybe 80-90% of the world's advanced semiconductors. Those semiconductors are in your cell phones. They

0: 40 years has had virtually no regulation for homeschooling.
1: Unfortunately, there have been some high-profile instances of child abuse and in a couple of instances, tragic deaths of children that certain actors in the state and nationally are trying to pin as homeschool cases. The stated intention of the policy is to try to differentiate between folks who are lawfully homeschooling and wanting to do so in the right way from folks who are trying to use the lax laws in the state of Connecticut as a means to cover for their criminal intentions towards their children.
0: It's been approved in both chambers of the legislature and now awaits the governor's signature.
1: The two most controversial parts of the bill are annual notice to the school district of residence when you intend to homeschool for that school year, and the most egregious being upon withdrawing one's child from a public school setting, that triggers a mandatory review by the Department of Children and Families. Parents everywhere should be absolutely concerned. Homeschooling is on the rise and public school participation is dropping. There's been a trend to try to regulate homeschoolers for various reasons.
0: I'm Chris Woodward.
2: The Storm Prediction Center says there is a moderate risk, a level 4 out of 5, of severe storms this afternoon and evening over parts of eastern Kansas, southeast Nebraska, northwest Missouri, and southwest Iowa. Strong to intense tornadoes are possible. Monitor local media outlets for the latest. 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

0: Right.
1: Carlos Oscar is flying on a small airplane.
2: They don't fly. I didn't know they don't fly high. We're over the freeway. Like that. I looked at 8 cars past us. How could 8 cars pass us? Billboards right next to me. McDonald's 3 miles. What is McDonald's right there next to me? We're barely making it over trees. We went over a park and a baseball hit us. I heard the kid. It's a double.
1: There's more laughs for you in our free app for iPhone and Android over at DarrenStreblo.com.

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Every day it starts. The clock. You're up against it all day long. Tasks to finish, things to do, people to make happy, stuff that needs to be taken care of. It all has to get done before the clock runs out on today. Sometimes people just need a break, so that's why we're here. People tell us it gives them a mental break to focus on the really important stuff. And the person that makes it possible is you, the listener who gives to the station each month. So thanks for helping us give so many the break they really deserve.

0: Knowing God from Harvest with Pastor and Evangelist Greg Laurie.
1: So I heard about an older man who was speaking to a younger man. And this young man was a law student. And so the older gentleman asked the younger guy, hey, what do you want to do when you graduate? And he said, well, I'd like to get, you know, a position with a law firm and make some good money. And the older man said, okay, then what? And then the guy said, well, I'd like to get married and have some children and eventually get a good home to live in. Then what? Well, then I would like to maybe vacation, you know, a little bit more and eventually travel around the world with my wife. Yeah, okay, then what? Well, then I guess I die. The older man said, then what? You know, we can spend our entire life chasing nothing. It's been said if you aim at nothing, you're bound to hit it. And there's a lot of people who are walking aimlessly through life with no real meaning or purpose. I'll tell you then what, ultimately life will come to an end. And then you stand before God. But you don't have to be afraid if you're a Christian. Because if you're a Christian, you can say along with the Apostle Paul, for me to live is Christ and to die is gain. Because we know there's an afterlife. And we'll spend it in the presence of God in heaven, reunited with loved ones who have died in faith, who have preceded us. And so, I ask you, do you have a relationship with God?
0: You were created to know God. Find out how to begin a relationship with Him by going to harvest.org. Just click on Know God. Already know God? Invite others to learn more about what it means to follow Jesus. Answers to questions about the Christian faith, online courses for Christian growth, and video messages from Pastor Greg Laurie can be found at harvest.org.

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2: For American Family News, I'm Robert Thorne. The Justice Department is setting up a nearly $2 billion compensation fund for alleged victims of political prosecution. Here's Fox's Jared Halpern.
3: President Trump and members of his family agreed to drop a lawsuit against the IRS in exchange for the Justice Department creating a $1.7 billion anti-weaponization fund. Acting Attorney General Todd Blanche says the fund sets up a lawful process for victims of lawfare and weaponization. Government watchdogs and Democrats say the fund has little oversight and will benefit friends of the president with meritless claims. The lawsuit against the IRS was filed in response to the leak of tax records by an agency contractor. At the White House, Jared Halpern, Fox News.
2: There's more reaction to the summit between Presidents Trump and Xi. Retired Colonel Bob McGinnis, senior fellow for national security at the Family Research Council, made these comments on Washington Watch.
4: President Xi emphasized strategic rivalry and the risk of conflict vis-a-vis, obviously, Taiwan. And, of course, President Trump took a very different tone. And he really, emphasized friendship and, deals, trade deals, stability and the like. I think that there wasn't a lot of substance, but there was some very clear messaging. As your reporter indicated, President Xi didn't hold anything back when he talked about Taiwan. And it's because it's a red line for the Chinese Communist Party. The regime depends upon eventually taking back that what they call a breakaway province.
2: He said the summit was a global power struggle and talked about why Taiwan is important.
4: Taiwan produces maybe 80-90% of the world's advanced semiconductors. Those semiconductors are in your cell phones. They really are the heart of artificial intelligence. They make up the brains of military systems that we depend upon, communication systems and the like. And the second issue is that Taiwan is really the anchor for the what we call the first island chain.
2: McGinnis went on to say that if Taiwan were to fall into Chinese hands, this would alter the balance of power in the Asian arena and would perhaps destabilize Korea, Japan, and the Philippines, and possibly Australia. Homeschool Legal Defense Association has concerns about a bill in Connecticut. AFN's Chris Woodward spoke with the organization to find out what's at stake.
5: The measure is known as House Bill 5468. HSLDA attorney Ralph Rodriguez described it as a bill to regulate homeschoolers. This in a state that for the last 40 years has had virtually no regulation for homeschooling.
6: Unfortunately, there have been some high-profile instances of child abuse and a couple of instances, tragic deaths of children that certain actors in the state and nationally are trying to pin as homeschool cases. The stated intention of the policy is to try to differentiate between folks who are lawfully homeschooling and wanting to do so in the right way,

0: from folks who are trying to use the lax laws in the state of Connecticut as a means to cover for their criminal intentions towards their children.
1: It's been approved in both chambers of the legislature and now awaits the governor's signature.
0: The two most controversial parts of the bill are annual notice to the school district of residence when you intend to homeschool for that school year, and the most egregious being upon withdrawing one's child from a public school setting, that triggers a mandatory review by the Department of Children and Families. Parents everywhere should be absolutely concerned. Homeschooling is on the rise and public school participation is dropping. There's been a trend to try to regulate homeschoolers for various reasons.
1: I'm Chris Woodward.
2: The Storm Prediction Center says there is a moderate risk, a level 4 out of 5, of severe storms this afternoon and evening over parts of eastern Kansas, southeast Nebraska, northwest Missouri, and southwest Iowa. Strong to intense tornadoes are possible. Monitor local media outlets for the latest. See more news at AFN.net.
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6: Have you ever wondered how much money these artists make? On average, not much. Sure, a handful have made a very good living, but most make less than you do at your job when you consider their average career span is only a handful of years. Most of them do it because God called them to do it. We feel the same way. That's why we love playing their music. We thank you for your financial support to make it possible for us to play the artists who want you to know the God they're working hard for.

0: Peterson. Thank you for joining me. We're going to spend some time today in the first hour really just talking about your Christian life and the Christian walk. And we'll get into some things which I think you'll find very helpful. Next hour, we're going to get back into some of the things happening both politically, but also because of a number of articles that have surfaced to look a little bit more at this idea of emotional health and how to think about that from a biblical point of view. And I think you will appreciate those conversations, certainly. But if you've ever struggled with the need for certainty, maybe dealt with the issue of doubt, of course, I'll hold up some of the booklets we have on a biblical view on the arguments for God, or a biblical view on biblical reliability, biblical view on God and science, to mention just a few that I just pulled off of our stack of things that we've addressed in the past. There is really a need as we start walking through the Christian life to know how to begin to focus on our faith, answer some of the very vexing questions that sometimes surface in the 21st century, and to really begin to understand more about who Jesus is and how we should live as Christians. So I think you're going to find this book very helpful. It is entitled The Way Ahead, Walking Together in Faith Through the Spiritual Trials of Our Time. I know many of you, interestingly enough, have a small group, and at the end of every chapter, first are some devotional thoughts, and then there is a section for a small group discussion. So it is really sort of made for you if you want to go through it individually, or if you want to go through it with a group, that is the case. The book's been out for a couple of months. Might have some difficulty finding it in your local bookstore. If you do, great. But if you don't, we do have a link because it's been out since February, about 300 pages of great material. It is written by Dr. Sean Cortopassi. He is the author of this book, of course, and has served 16 years in federal service, and also as an individual that has a doctorate in theology from Andersonville Theological Seminary, two master's degrees, and in some respects is bivocational, and I think that's another strength of this as well. An individual that is a fellow traveler, and so Sean, thank you for joining us today here on Point of View.
1: It's great to be here, sir.
0: You know, in the few times when I've been invited to speak at a seminary, or even for a while where I've been a guest lecturer, I sometimes suggest that for pastors going out into the world, they might do themselves a favor if they were to get a secular job, either as they are in the pastorate or even before so, because in some respects it helps them maybe relate more to the congregation. Individuals that have grown up, for example, were homeschooled, then went to a Christian school, went to seminary and go into the pastorate, probably don't have some of that experience. And you early on in the book talk about this bivocational situation that you're in, and that has been fruitful for you in even writing this book.
1: Absolutely. Absolutely. And you know what? The Apostle Paul was a tent maker, so I have to put that out there. But yeah, I mean, there is something to be said about making time for ministry and making time for professional career as well. Balancing both of those can be a challenge, no doubt about that. But it's about integrating, professional responsibility and ministry. And in my case, somehow finding time to write this book that we're discussing today.
0: Well, again, thank you for your service, but also let's say we can get into this, because you begin us really talking about the fact that we're talking about the Christian walk, and you talk about this idea of unlocking, of finding balance, of really trying to have a sense, and maybe if you could set forth for us how all of this comes together, because in some respects, there's kind of a natural flow to the way in which your book unfolds.
1: Yes, it's 21 total chapters broken out into five sections. I did my best to put in a lot of research to ensure not only the scriptures were properly referenced, but also additional sort of best things that I could find that really help with the argument that basically Christ is the center. We need to follow a scripture-based life and live a practical life and stay rooted in order to stay on the path.
0: And again, we're going to be talking about, of course, who Christ is. Christology is the theological word that we use. But let's talk about this idea of walking together in faith, because early on, it gets back to one of the things I said just a minute ago, dealing with uncertainty, facing doubt and ambiguity. Now, the good news is, I just held up some of our books on apologetics. Tomorrow, we're going to be doing an interview on archaeology. It would, by the way, will be the third book on archaeology that has come out this year, which shows you that we're in sort of almost this golden age of apologetics, this golden age of archaeology, where there's so much evidence for our Christian faith. But that still doesn't mean that you aren't going to face doubt and uncertainty as you go into, in your case, the workaday world, and you're surrounded by a lot of people that aren't members of your church.
1: Absolutely. Most Christians, they're not suffering because they don't have a passion for the truth. They struggle because, you know, life is so fast, overscheduled, nonstop screens, constant noise. And so the current way of life makes it hard to, what we need to do as Christians is to slow down, silence the mind, really listen, and reflect on God's teachings and commands as seen in the scriptures.
0: You know, the chapter is on the idea of walking together in faith. And let's, if we can, maybe get your thoughts about faith itself, because you talk about the significance of faith and how perseverance can make an impact. You talk about how, in some respects, faith is key to, in many cases, dealing with the maybe doubts, uncertainty that you might have. So in some respects, don't we have some definitions of faith, for example, in the book of Hebrews and other places? How would you address this issue of faith, since really what we're talking about today is walking together in faith?
1: Well, obviously faith must lead to action. It's not something you should keep private. It's something that you share with you, within yourself, your family, your community. But let me just kind of give you all my perspective. For me, as somebody who's tries to be a scholar as well as minister and public servant. I believe in my, for me to build faith, it had to be and don't just react. Really think about what you're taking in when you read the scriptures and you read about the cornerstone, which is Christ.
0: Well, let's take a break, and when we come back, I want to talk about some of those transformative issues, choosing Christ, the Bible as the foundation of faith and truth, some things that we talked about the other day with George Barna, which reminded us that the younger you are, the less likely you are maybe to not necessarily hold to some of those issues, and these are the cornerstones of our Christian faith. So we're going to kind of do, if you will, almost Sunday School 101, but I'm beginning to recognize how important that is in this modern day world. And then we'll just kind of get into, what does it mean to really believe in Jesus Christ? What is this idea of Christology, and how should that really affect the way in which we walk through faith? That's our conversation. We'll take a break. Be back with more right after this.
2: Goodness is a powerful change agent that I think we often underestimate the power of God in our lives.
3: Goodness is more powerful than we think. Hi, I'm Mark Gothier with Crew and Making Your Life Count. Dave Haytag says even the smallest moments of faithfulness can become powerful agents of change.
2: My grandfather was a Skid Row bum. 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So we have a lot of baggage in our family. And so for me, a sense of legacy is, how do I reset our relationships and how we view the world for my sons and for our grandchildren? And I think for me, that's legacy. How can I bless the next generation to rise up, to grow into who God intended them to be?
3: You are shaping a legacy every day. Choose what lasts. 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
6: I'm Steve O'Dell with Mission Network News. The recent arrest of six Christians in southwest China highlights growing religious freedom concerns in the country. Todd Nettleton with the Voice of the Martyrs USA says these believers were apparently involved in church activities for children. The case is only one example of the Chinese Communist Party's push to bring religion under state ideology and control. Last week, top United States and Chinese leaders met in Beijing. Pray that advocates will speak up for persecuted Chinese Christians. Pray for the encouragement and strengthening of imprisoned believers. Next, Keys for Kids Summer Reading Club begins June 1st. They invite families to sign up to receive their Word with Zach devotional materials or unlocked devotional materials for teens. Greg Yoder with Keys for Kids says the program can help kids develop habits of daily scripture reading and study that will last into their adult lives. Please pray that families will get involved and that kids will draw near to Christ. Mission Network News, a service of One Way Ministries. I'm Steve O'Dell.
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0: Back once again as we talk about the book, The Way Ahead, Walking Together in Faith Through the Spiritual Trials of Our Time. Dr. Sean Cortopassi is with us and in some respects going to turn this into, I guess, Sunday School 101, Bible School first year. It reminds me back in 1961, Vince Lombardi comes into a room of Green Bay Packer veterans, holds up a football and said, "Gentlemen, this is a football." Now, he wasn't trying to insult their intelligence. He was saying, let's get back to the fundamentals. Sean, in some respects, that's the case because some of the middle chapters in your book get into the idea that we need to choose Christ. We need to understand what this issue of Christology is. You even go into such things as the hypostatic union. For just a few minutes, let's see if we can get the fundamentals right, because really, if I understand your book carefully, if you don't get your view of Jesus Christ right, and you don't understand what it means to be a follower of Jesus, then all the other things you're talking about in the book don't work out. And so in some respects, that's key, isn't it?
1: That's absolutely key. And I think there's, for me, and why I wrote this book, there's nothing more important than that. I'd like to share a quick reason, the why. I had met with a kind of a mentor of mine that was a Baptist, and he said, "Hey, I think Christ, good man, good teacher, but if you ask me, was he divine? Not so much." And I remember thinking, I was taken aback. I said, "Oh, how can that be?" And so I really thought, okay, let's take a step back. Let's really think, who is Christ? And the hypostatic union, that sounds very scientific, but it's really comes down to two things. Christ was fully man, and he was divine. And so why is that so important? Why can't he just be God and not human? Well, if he wasn't human, then he couldn't have understood, what it meant to be, what it means to live. What it means to live day to day, and the sacrifice that he made for us. So that's why I keep I risk something like a broken record in the book a little bit. I have to admit, but I think it's so important to really dig into the hypostatic union and why that's so important.
0: Yeah. Well, I think of in Hebrews, for example, you know, we are told that we do not have a high priest who is unable to empathize, I should say, with our weaknesses, but we have someone who was tempted in every way, just as we are. So in some respects, of course, it also gets into not only understanding who we are, also paying the penalty for our sin. And this, I think, Sean, is a big issue, because what you see with a lot of the surveys, and whether it's George Barna or Lifeway, whether it's some of the surveys that have been done from the DSS, Pro Ministries, including our own work here, even in our booklet on the next generation, what we find is a lot of young people say, well, this isn't that important. It's kind of like the pastor you were talking to. Well, I believe that he's a great role model. He was a good man. But if he wasn't all the things the scripture says he was, then many of the key doctrines that we're going to talk about in just a few minutes fall apart, don't they?
1: 100%. That is the goal of those who want to diminish Christianity in any way, and that is to try to pull at that cornerstone. I feel very passionate about that. We must not give an inch on that front, as far as Jesus. Yes.
0: Well, one of the other things I thought I'd pick out is, in some respects, one of the reasons that I think some of the younger generation, but older generation as well, say, well, we really don't know that much about Jesus. That's why you've actually devoted at least one short chapter on why we can trust our Bible. And, of course, I will hold up our booklet on biblical reliability. We're going to, of course, be talking tomorrow about archaeology that validates that as well. And for people that sometimes want to get off of that, or maybe begin to compromise on their view of Jesus Christ, well, one of the fallback positions is that, well, maybe we just don't know that much. Maybe these were stories that were passed on from generation to generation, and so there's a lot of myth and legend, and that's simply not true, is it?
1: Absolutely not. I am a man who has spent my life digging into the facts and really trying to understand what is real, what isn't, what is myth, based on, you know, my reading of the apostles and their trustworthiness and the trustworthiness of the Old Testament. I cannot find any fault there. I can't find anything that doesn't reconcile and make perfect sense to me as I read through the scriptures. We have to trust that the apostles were being truthful, because they have no reason to fabricate in any way. They, you know, they all of them but John got martyred. They paid enormous penalties. And you have to ask, why would they do that? Why would they subject themselves to that, if it wasn't entirely true? But that's just the New Testament, right? But when you really start digging into the Old Testament, it all leads to what is going to be fulfilled in the New Testament through the Messiah. And really, it's just an incredible, I get excited about it. Sorry.
0: That's good. Well, just let me add one more piece, and then we'll take a break. And that is the resurrection, because you point out that, first of all, these disciples would not go out and die a martyr's death if they thought this was something that had been made up, or trusting just one eyewitness account, because there were many that were witnesses to the eyewitness, or many were eyewitnesses to the resurrection, and 1 Corinthians 15 takes us there. You have a whole section here about Lee Strobel, we've had on the program, of course, The Case for Christ. You have a mention of some of the other key books that deal with these issues. And in some respects, one other way in which we can certainly know that our faith is set on a firm foundation is when the Apostle Paul wanted to set forth in his letter to the church in Corinth what was the most significant argument for the truthfulness of the message of Jesus Christ. What does he talk about? the resurrection. And it seems to me that that also is one of the reasons why you put that in there, because you wanted people to, in the devotional section and even in the small group discussions, spend some time talking about the significance of the resurrection.
1: Absolutely. Without the resurrection, that is what gives Christianity, I guess you could say, it makes it real. It makes it more than a story. Knowing that Christ is living, he's still watching over us, cares about us, seeks to be united with us. Yeah, absolutely.
0: And again, I just mentioned in passing, but let's talk about that for a second before we take a break. We have the devotional thoughts at the end of each chapter, usually a couple, and then you have small group discussion. So the way you've written this, individuals can read through it, but I also think that people that are involved in teaching a small group or a Bible study could use this as well, and that's how you intended it, isn't it?
1: Yes, sir. I worked very hard with Redemption Press to try to create the best questions I could after reading each chapter, which some are easier than others, I'll be honest. The devotional thoughts and the study questions are meant to really bring it in and to really, take it another step further and really contextualize what material was covered.
0: Let me just mention the book is entitled The Way Ahead, Walking Together in Faith Through the Spiritual Trials of Our Time. We've just very quickly, in a superficial way in some ways, looked at the first two sections, the process of faith, connecting with God. We come back, though, I want to focus on relating to the world around us and the Christian life, and then there's some final conclusions. Again, 21 different chapters put in 5 sections, although most of them are in the first 4 sections, and some very good and useful material, the kind of thing that would help you if you're a young Christian wanting to grow. Certainly a great resource if you would want to actually delve a little bit deeper, especially with the discussion questions, and something that you certainly could use if you are teaching a small group Bible study. So you might want to check it out. We're going to take a break, and we have all the information necessary for you to contact him, because we have his website there as well. And also we have, of course, at least a link for the book in case you would like to get it in Kindle or paperback, and might be able to find it in your local bookstore, but if not, we have information at our website, pointofview.net. We'll be right back.
10: It almost seems like we live in a different world from many people in positions of authority. 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
13: The key to a healthy marriage is to keep your eyes wide open before you wed and half closed thereafter.
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13: Last year, there were close to 2.5 million divorces in the United States. And part of the problem is the tendency for young men and women to marry virtual strangers. Oh, I know a typical couple talks for countless hours before the courtship period, and they believe they know each other. But a dating relationship is designed to conceal information, not reveal it. Consequently, the bride and groom often enter into marriage with an array of private opinions about how life will be lived after the wedding, and the stage is set for major problems. For this reason, I strongly believe that each engaged couple should participate in at least 6 to 10 sessions with a competent marriage counselor in order to identify the assumptions that each partner holds and to work through areas of potential conflict. Some couples discover through this process that they have major problems that hadn't surfaced until then, and they agree to either postpone or call off the wedding. Others work through their conflicts and proceed toward marriage with increased confidence. Premarital counseling is the key. If the tragedy of divorce could be reduced by even 5%, it would certainly be worth the effort.
14: Hear more at drjamesdobson.org.
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1: In the quiet of morning, before you hear another human voice, listen. 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In those moments when coffee is dripping and a deep, satisfying breath escapes your lungs, you have a choice. 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
3: Back once again as we continue our conversation with Dr. Sean Cortopassi. And if you'd like to know more about him, you don't have to even know how to spell his last name, because we have a link on our website at pointofview.net. Just click on that button that says See More. You will see that there is all sorts of great information about this book. If you'd want to contact him, ask a question, have him come speak, or maybe even just interact a little bit more on some of the things he's published, it's all available at our website, pointofview.net. And Scott, now we get into, in some respects, the other half of your book, which is the so what question. Now that I certainly maybe have good theology, I'm understanding what that means, then you have a section on relating to the world around us. And the first thing you bring us to is something we talked about at the opening, the importance of being spiritually alert in a confused world. We're getting this, if you will, cacophony of voices. And there is so much in our culture that is forcing us and really trying to conform us to the culture. And so whether you look at the idea that we should not be conformed to this culture, Romans 12, 1 and 2, whether you think about the fact that we should not be taken captive by the culture, Colossians 2, 8, it does seem to me that that's one of the reasons for your book, isn't it? That you are looking around and seeing individuals that have become very confused in a confusing world.
4: Absolutely. This was actually my favorite section to write of the five, because it felt most natural to me. With regards to being relating to the world around us, we want to be alert, but not negative, but be alert. Have a servant spirit, but investigate. You know, in today's day and age, work to build bridges and seek Christian unity. Let me just give a quick story that I brought up in the book about the Da Vinci Code. In the book,
3: Go ahead.
4: Yeah, in the Da Vinci Code, it mentions that, you know, Christ had children with Mary Magdalene. And I just think when I was in college at the University of Florida, it was the big book. Everybody wanted to read the Da Vinci Code. Just brings up nonsense that wasn't historically accurate in any capacity, but it was comfort food, easy to digest, and said, oh yeah, that could be right. Yeah, of course he had kids with Mary Magdalene. It's like, come on, you know, like they're not applying critical thinking skills or any historical fact. They're just digesting it and they're going with it, and it's kind of sad, and you know, I'm hoping that we can turn the page on that. And I do have a theory for why that is happening.
3: Well, I'd like to hear your theory, because years ago, we, of course, addressed that whole issue of the Da Vinci Code, how to respond to that, and to any other best-selling book, you know, that is out there right now, that is embraced by the light, out-of-body experiences, contacting demons, even now with the issue of UFOs. What about that? Because it does seem to me that if we're not careful, we can get caught up in those ideas, or people come to us and say, well, what does the Bible have to say about that? And it seems to me that sometimes that's a great evangelistic opportunity, but we have to be equipped. But why do you think this is happening?
4: Yeah, right. So, well, to the thought of the why, right, the bigger picture, I think it's postmodernism, this desire to be sort of anything that was like the establishment, and the church, of course, is the establishment, whether you have a personal relationship with Christ or not, just the church in general, the denominations, seen as the old guard, the old world. But we're new world now. This is the 21st century. So there's a part of that. But to your other question about, you know, UFOs and seeking the light and this new age, fads that are going through. It's all a big distraction, unfortunately. And, following the way is it's been around for, over 2000 years. It makes sense. It's something that you can rest your eternity on. I just feel bad for those who are, into UFOs and other dangerous, conspiracy theories, other, strange outliers that, you only get one life. You really should focus on, what's important. And that's having a personal relationship with Christ, in my opinion.
3: Let's talk about another one that is perhaps one of the biggest, and that is your chapter on faith and science. Although I could hold up our booklet that we've done on postmodernism, but I'll hold up the one here on God and science that we just talked about, and even one that we've done on intelligent design. There are a lot of studies that show, especially at the Barna Research Group, which George Barna no longer is head of, but Dave Kitterman and others have actually talked to people that have left the Christian faith, ex-Christians, and ask them why they left. Well, you get some of the standard arguments, just a bunch of hypocrites and this and that. But the argument that shows up most often, I think, especially for kids that are in the science field, is I was told that the Bible and science come together. I was taught the Bible when I was in school and certainly when I was in church, but I went off to college and I saw these great professors who were scientists, not a one of them was a Christian, and they all said science is what we believe in and the Bible is faith. And so this whole idea that you talk about in chapter 10 of faith and science is really a key issue. And I think it's important for us to know how to prepare our young people as they go off to college on how to resolve that issue, don't you think?
4: 100%. I wrote in the dedication to my grandfather, who was a professor at Berry College at the time, taught me all about, reconciling science and faith as a kid. And so I tried to impart that in the book, especially chapter 10. It is true that there are renowned scientists that don't necessarily believe they have a secular humanistic viewpoint on life, and they'll say, hey, this doesn't reconcile. But I would say this: if you look at the way DNA is sequenced, it's got to be designed that way. There's no way that it could have. And I see this with a lot of things, with geology, with rocks, all sorts of things in nature. You can tell that it had to have been designed. So to the student out there that isn't sure, hey, I want to fit in with my professors. I want to keep quiet. I got to, just toe the line here. You're not going to get, you know, I say toe the line, or don't go with the flow. You know, stick with what you know is right, and that's scripture.
3: Yeah, and the good news is that we have probably more available than certainly when I went to college to answer some of those questions. And we have probably more people doing research, apologetics, intelligent design, all sorts of things than ever before. So that really is the good news, is that if you really are looking for answers, if you're serious about finding answers rather than using that as an excuse, that is certainly a good answer to that as well. Let's take a break, but let me mention again, for those of you that just joined us, as we've talked about this particular book, The Way Ahead, we have a whole section at the end of each one of these 21 chapters in which there's some devotional material, there's small group discussions. As a matter of fact, even as we were talking about this area of science, you have a whole section there helping people deal with the evolution creation issue, the whole issue of intelligent design, the question of navigating doubt, the whole issue of faith, science, inquiry. So these are kinds of things that would be very helpful if you were teaching. But I thought when we come back, we might talk about the fact that we are sending young people, and we are ourselves living in a very divided world. Next hour, we're going to get into that in more detail. Therapy, which in some respects is tearing us apart. So whether it's social media, whether it's counseling, whether it's political divisions, we are really in a very divided world. And sometimes trying to exercise some level of civility is really important. And then there's a chapter on discerning in the midst of disagreement, because you're going to run into disagreement, friends, neighbors, coworkers, even people in your place of work, whatever, how to sort of navigate that. So some great practical suggestions in the book, The Way Ahead. Let's take a break. We'll continue our conversation right after this.

0: love to play. They love to pretend. They can create their own world where dolls need constant attention. And cupcakes are created in the kitty bank.
1: I need some more milk and eggs.
0: Play inspires imagination. Some kids might even pretend to be a great chef.
1: Anyone see my spatula?
0: Toddlers can remove toy parts, check pretend fluid levels, and use appropriate-sized plastic tools to work on their car.
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9: Back once again as we talk about the book for a few more minutes, The Way Ahead. Dr. Sean Cortopassi with us. And Sean, if nothing else, your chapter here on faith, dialogue, and unity in a divided world is really kind of the warm-up act for what we'll be talking about in the next hour. We have in the political realm a situation in which politicians are refusing to talk to the American people because they just want to talk to their tribe. By the time we're done, we'll be talking about a new book that is on this whole issue of culture of that has been created of therapy, where instead of taking ownership of your own problems, you blame somebody else. And so in some respects, we're seeing all sorts of evidence that we are sending people out every day into the world that is very divided. And I was just even looking at one of the booklets I'll hold up for next hour on our politicized culture, which we wrote 9 years ago. The first part of it is probably pretty dated because it talks about, well, the time the president was George W. Bush. That goes back a few years. But the last section is on the issue of civility. What's a biblical view of civility? And I think that really gets us back to the golden rule. We treat other people as we'd like to be treated. We are willing to engage people in a discussion, in a dialogue. Even if we might disagree with them, we can do so without being disagreeable. And that's really kind of the theme of your chapter, isn't it?
10: Yeah, absolutely. That's the whole book, really. The golden rule, the Sermon on the Mount. I really love the Gospel of Matthew. It really, really spoke to me more than the others. But live by the the fruit of the Spirit. Live for Him. If you do that, right, if you live for Christ, it can be a blessing, and it can help you work with others, even if you disagree with them, you know, because Christ loves them all, like loves everyone. So, you know, we all can't be like Him, but we can do our best to try to be. You know, I think that's the best way to have the civility. But yeah, I mean, not obviously try to live righteously, live for purpose, live for Him. Yeah, those are sort of the main things. Seek grace, seek truth. You know, compromise without conviction, but conviction without compassion are things that should be the goal. These are the sorts of things that will help with unity, but not at the expense of truth. So,
9: one of the other themes that runs through multiple chapters is discernment, which we talk about so often here, Sean, on the program. Discerning in the midst of disagreement, confronting opposition with biblical clarity, and then the impact of media, truth, deception, and discernment. So, first of all, we've got to recognize that we're not only in the midst of all sorts of words and counterclaims and claims, but some of it is false, some of it is intentional, misleading. Some people are simply not aware of some of those issues, or of course, even when you're talking with non-Christians, they may not be spiritually discerning. And so it's going to be perhaps an even more significant challenge to live the Christian life in the 21st century. And that's, I would have to say, why we need discernment, isn't it?
10: Without question, it is getting more and more challenging. Each year that goes by, between the media, the culture, noise, the constant scrolling, these are real challenges, unprecedented, actually, I think, to live as a Christian in the 21st century. You know, it's about, going back to that rock, and it's about, you know, don't abandon your faith. I know, you know, this life in the 21st century, it can be exhausting, full of distractions and confusion. But at the end of the day, you know, you just got to pray. You got to go back to the fundamentals. And I'm just hoping that will help people. That's really why, you know, I wrote the book. I wrestled, you know, I didn't say I had all the answers, but I wrestled with the questions. And, you know, I'm just hoping I can be a companion to folks and help them to work through some of these challenges that we're all facing.
9: Well, again, you end by talking about this idea of the Christian life and the need to be renewing the mind and reviving the heart. So really, that is why you wrote the book, in an effort to equip individuals to at least understand more of the process of how to begin to walk through the Christian life in faith, and how to encounter some of the spiritual trials that I think everybody is going to be facing in this world.
10: Absolutely. We all have to face it individually. We all have to make that choice. I do recommend for those, you know, to get baptized if you haven't, because it does offer a spiritual rebirth. That, first off, it's said in the Gospel of John that we should all be reborn of the Spirit. So I think that's crucial. But it changes somebody. It changes them on the inside. It'll offer spiritual gifts that you probably hadn't, you know, expected, you know, and it really can fill your life with joy and hope more than anything.
9: Just before I wind down, let me just mention again, 21 chapters. At the end of each chapter, a whole section of devotional thoughts, then small group discussion questions. At the end, 25 pages of endnotes. So that gives you an idea if some of this is where you say, well, I'd like to check that out. I've never seen that before. You can go and check that, even a scripture index at the end. So, Sean, if nothing else, I appreciate you writing the book. This was obviously a very significant labor of love, our 300-page book. But more importantly, I appreciate you giving us an hour today. Again, thank you for your service in the federal government.
10: Yes, sir. And just one other thing, I do also have the audiobook format. My brother's not a big reader, so I said, okay, I'm fine. I'll put it in audiobook for you. So that's also available, sir.
9: Well, I might just mention again, we do have a link to your website. It's S. Cortopassi. You don't even have to know how to spell that because we have it linked there. The Cortopassi Theological Leadership has information about you, about the book, about ways in which people can contact you. Of course, we also, in addition to that, also have a link to your Facebook page. Of course, we have information about the book. And as you pointed out, it is available in a variety of different formats, Kindle, paperback, audio. And if that would be of interest to you, that is certainly the case. So, Sean, thank you for joining us today here on Point of View.
10: Thank you, sir.
9: We're going to take a break, and when we come back, let's get into some of that, sort of giving you a preview of what we're going to be talking about. Derek Hunter talks about the fact that we got more and more politicians only want to talk to their tribe. They don't even try to make an argument on the other side. And this tribalism and only believing what I believe, I think, is really disturbing. And then we'll get into kind of coming back to this whole idea of what surfaced last week with what I think could be called modern anti-Semitism. A topic that we dealt with Friday. I just got some material from Dr. Merrill Matthews. He has some material where you want to use maybe when we talk about it again on Friday. So we'll get into that. But then we'll spend some time just talking about the issue of emotional health, spiritual health. Why is there a boom in psychiatric medicine and medication? And one of the really good questions, sounds like a kind of question a Christian would ask, but no, these therapists are saying, is the way in which we do therapy actually tearing people apart, keeping them from actually reaching out to others? And so whether we talk about it in the political realm or the emotional, psychological realm, you're going to see a lot of similarity as we look at different articles. But first, we need to take a break. We'll come back with more right after this.
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4: Welcome, everyone, to Family Talk. It's a ministry of the James Dobson Family Institute, supported by listeners just like you. I'm Dr. James Dobson, and I'm thrilled that you've joined us.
5: Well, welcome to Family Talk, the broadcast ministry of the Dr. James Dobson Family Institute. I'm Roger Marsh, and you know, at some point, every one of us has faced a moment that simply didn't make sense. Maybe it was a loss so great, or a prayer that went seemingly unanswered. Perhaps a life cut short in ways that defy explanation. In those moments, our faith can feel like it's standing on shifting ground. Well, on today's edition of Family Talk, Dr. James Dobson begins a deeply personal conversation about those times when God appears not to make sense to us, drawing from his best-selling book on that subject. Through real-life stories that are heartbreaking and profound, Dr. Dobson explores what he calls the betrayal barrier and why understanding it may be the most important preparation a Christian can make. Here now is Dr. Dobson with a few words to frame what you're about to hear.
4: We're going to talk today about the troubling times that come into the lives of most of us. I would say all of us at one time or another, and they defy explanation. We're going to discuss this topic for several days. I hope you'll stay with it. Now, I wrote a book on this topic some years ago, and I called it When God Doesn't Make Sense, because the topic is so relevant to all of us. The theme of the book is trying to understand those experiences when we cannot figure out what God is doing and why things don't go according to plan. It happens to all of us sooner or later, as I said, and it raises theological questions that even the theologians have difficulty dealing with. And that's what I want to talk to you about today. Now, our setting for today was a staff meeting where we brought together these members of the staff. I would guess there were 150 people there, and I spoke candidly with them about this subject, when God doesn't make sense. And with that, we're going to let you hear what I had to say that day, and I would love to hear your thoughts when you've heard this three-day presentation.
6: It would be really interesting this morning to take a microphone and go around this room and ask you of your own experiences with horror. Many have had children who've been sick or have been through divorce or have had physical illnesses that threatened your life. And it's part of the human experience. And it is part of the Christian experience. And I think it is extremely important to not only admit that to ourselves and to each other, but to try to understand it, hopefully, before it occurs. Because I've spent 25 years or more counseling with people and talking to people in trouble, people who are in a state of panic. And what I have discovered is that Christians, especially, at a time like that, not only go through the crisis that creates the turmoil in the first place, but also an unanticipated theological crisis that is actually more painful than the disease or the loss or the sickness or whatever it is.

0: Because when those things occur, now we know they're going to happen. Everybody knows you're not going to get out of this life alive. I mean, that's, you know, we understand that. It's appointed unto man once to die. Everybody understands that. We're not going to live forever. And yet when it happens to us, as it has happened to maybe 5 or 6 billion people from the foundations of the earth, I mean, since Adam and Eve, when it happens to us, we say, why me? As though we'd been singled out by God for this discomfort, as though he had selected us for some kind of unique, terrible difficulty that is not part of the human experience. And actually what occurs in a moment like that is people come to that terrible crisis where God doesn't make sense, where they can't make the pieces fit, where you just don't know what God's doing. And I tell you something, again from my counseling experience, it is not the sickness, the death, the loss, the pain, the divorce, the cancer, the tornado, the flood. It's not the particular source of difficulty that causes the most stress in life. It is confusion over what's going on. See, you got soldiers in a war, and they attack a machine gun nest and know they're going to die, and they do it, and they do it willingly, because the cause for which they're risking their life makes sense to them. Throw their body on a hand grenade, that's not uncommon in combat. Guys giving their lives. Jim Elliott, missionary, as you know, was speared, he and 4 other missionaries, to death. And he said, I believe this is a quote, "He is no fool who gives up what he cannot keep to gain what he cannot lose." See, he willingly put his life on the line. Why? Because it made sense to him. The problem is when you go through these things and you can't figure out what's going on. Where is God? Why would he do this to me? Why do you allow this to happen? And that's where the crisis really occurs, and that's where the greatest stress comes from. We had a young man at our church in Pasadena, my home church, named Chuck Fry. He was a high school student, extremely bright, very disciplined, very dedicated, graduated near the top of his class, went on to college, and again graduated with honors. He was just a wonderful young man, kind of the pride of the church. And Chuck Fry wanted to be a physician. That was his great desire. At the time, I was a professor at USC School of Medicine, and I knew how difficult it would be for him to get into medical school. At USC that year, we had 106 open positions, and we had 6,000 applicants. So the competition was fierce. Chuck Fry competed and was granted admission to the University of Arizona, medical school, great medical school. And I'm sure that he and his family prayed about that, about this calling on his life to be a physician. Toward the end of that year, he began to think about what he would do after he graduated from medical school. And Chuck had his priorities in order. He just wanted to serve the Lord. And he did not want anything to do with high-tech medicine or big city power and money and all that that can mean in some medical settings, less today than 15 years ago. He wanted to get away from all that, and he wanted to be a medical missionary. Wanted to go to Africa, and wanted to give his life to the down-and-outers who could not pay him, who could not reward him in return, and to try to reduce the suffering in the world. That was the man's passion. That was his desire. He finished that first year, did well, made good grades. And in the summer, between his first and second year of medical school, he began having some fatigue, didn't feel good, went to see his own physician, was diagnosed with leukemia. Chuck Fry was dead by November. Now, folks, you can think about that for the rest of your life. You're not going to figure that out. I mean, you can search the scriptures from one end to the other, and you will not understand why the Lord didn't let that dedicated young man go to Africa to ease the pain of all those children and all those people who have no access to medical care, and to give his talents to them and to minister. You just think of all the people over the course of a lifetime that he could have assisted or cured or ministered to. And the main thing is he wanted to do it in the name of Christ. He wanted to spread the gospel of Jesus Christ. Now, how do you explain that? Why didn't God allow him to do it? Where was God when he felt the call to go to medical school? Where was God when he prayed that he would gain entrance into medical school? Why did the Lord invest so much talent in a young man who was not going to be able to use it, while winos and dropouts and people who don't contribute anything to society or to the kingdom sometimes live 80 or 90 years? How do you explain those things? You can't explain those things. There are some things you cannot explain. Let me tell you the rest of the story. Chuck Fry had met a young lady named Karen Ernst, who was also in our church. And they fell in love, and they were planning to get married. And when the diagnosis of leukemia came about, Karen loved him so much that she married him anyway, knowing that she was going to lose him. And when he died, Karen took his place in medical school for the purpose of going to Africa. She completed her medical training and just recently returned from a 5-year stint as a medical missionary in Swaziland. Why'd the Lord not let him go with her? You know, you don't know. There are times when God appears not to make sense. My book probably should have been written that way. Probably should have said, holding on to your faith when God appears not to make sense. God always makes sense, but he doesn't always make sense to us. Some of you know Dr. and Mrs. Jerry White. Dr. White is the president of Navigators. A year before we came to Colorado Springs, his son Steve was here in town, and Steve White had been off to college and came home, and he was anxious to get into broadcasting. And while he was waiting, he was driving a taxi cab to support himself and his family. And one night, a deranged person in this town, a man, for reasons that may never be known for sure, decided to kill somebody, anybody. There is some suspicion that he did this out of anger at God and wanted to get back at him and was willing to kill somebody just to wound God, if God loves people. And so he dialed a number for a taxi cab, and whoever came, he was going to kill. It was Steve White, and he came and shot him in the back of the head and killed him. Now, this is a godly family, folks. The Whites have given their lives to the Lord, heading up one of the most effective ministries in the United States. That's not supposed to happen to those kind of people. It was random. Could have been any one of the taxi drivers in this town. But it happens like that. I, having been on a faculty of a children's hospital for a long time, I'm very, very vulnerable to children who suffer. Even while I was there, I had difficulty going into the oncology ward and going into the places where children were dying because I was just too vulnerable. I just love kids, and it was just really hard for me to deal with that. And some of those kids that were there will be on my mind forever. But we received a letter from a father about his little girl, and this is what he wrote. He said, "My dear Bristol, before you were born, I prayed for you." Interesting place to begin, considering what came. "In my heart, I knew you would be a little angel, and so you were. When you were born on my birthday, April 7th, it was evident that you were a special gift from the Lord. But how profound a gift you turned out to be. More than the beautiful bundle of gurgles and rosy cheeks, more than the firstborn of my flesh, a joy unspeakable. You showed me God's love more than anything else in all creation. Bristol, you taught me how to love. I certainly loved you when you were cuddly and cute, when you rolled over and sat up and jabbered your first words. I loved you when the searing pain of realization took hold that something was wrong, that maybe you were not developing as quickly as your peers. And then when we understood it was more serious than that, I loved you when we went from hospital to clinic to doctor, looking for a medical diagnosis that would bring us some hope. And of course, we always prayed for you and prayed and prayed. I loved you when one of the tests resulted in too much spinal fluid being drawn from your body and you screamed. I loved you when you moaned and cried, when your mom and I and your sisters would drive for hours late at night to help you fall asleep. I loved you with tears in my eyes when, confused, you would bite your fingers or your lip by accident, and when your eyes crossed and then went blind. I most certainly loved you when you could no longer speak, but how profoundly I missed your voice. I loved you when your scoliosis started wrenching your body like a pretzel, and we put a tube in your stomach so you could eat because you were choking on your food, which we fed you one spoonful at a time for up to 2 hours per meal. I managed to love you when your contorted limbs would not allow ease of changing messy diapers. So many diapers. 10 years of diapers. Bristol, I even loved you when you could not say the one thing in life that I longed to hear back. Daddy, I love you. Bristol, I loved you when I was close to God and when he seemed far away, when I was full of faith and also when I was angry at him. And the reason I loved you, my Bristol, in spite of these difficulties, is that God put this love in my heart. This is the wondrous nature of God's love, that he loves us even when we're blind or deaf or twisted in body or in spirit. God loves us even when we can't tell him back that we love him. My dear Bristol, now you are free. I look forward to that day, according to God's promises, when we will be joined together with you with the Lord, completely whole and full of joy. I'm so happy that you have your crown first. We will follow you someday in his time. Before you were born, I prayed for you. In my heart, I knew that you would be a little angel. And so you were. Love, Daddy. My heart goes out to that father. He prayed for her before she was born. How does he explain that? As I was writing this book, When God Doesn't Make Sense, I came under the influence of Dr. R.T. Kendall in London, who had a great impact on me. The book is dedicated to him. And he said that in moments like we have just read about, that many people encounter what he calls the betrayal barrier. You come up to a point like that, and because of a theological misunderstanding and a tragic misinterpretation of Scripture, a person feels abandoned by God, rejected by him, hated by him, and misunderstood by him. And at the time that you need him the most, and the time that you're going through the greatest agony, he seems a long ways away and distant. And Dr. Kendall said that of the people he has talked to, he estimates sooner or later, sometime in life, 100% of us will hit the betrayal barrier. And only about 10% will recover from it. And that those people go through the rest of their lives. It doesn't mean they're not Christians. It doesn't mean God doesn't love them. It doesn't mean they aren't in his service. But it means there's scar tissue there, and there's a wound there, and there's a feeling of not understanding and a feeling of rejection. Now, see, folks, what bothers me is that if this is true, and I fully believe it is, then we ought to tell young Christians about it. But instead, we often give them the other message. One of my favorite ministries in the world is Campus Crusade for Christ. They're doing wonderful things. So this is not a slur or any kind of derogatory statement about Campus Crusade. But you know the little booklet that they distribute called The Four Spiritual Laws? What's the first of the four spiritual laws? God loves you and has a wonderful plan for your life. Now, that is absolutely true, because anything consistent with God's will is a wonderful plan. If it's in his will, it's going to be right. But what does that imply? It implies you're going to understand the plan, and it implies you're going to like the plan. For Johnny Erickson Tata, the plan meant sitting in a wheelchair as a quadriplegic. from the teen years on. For Bristol, it meant an early death. And Bristol's father, it meant unspeakable agony. See, it is a wonderful plan. Please understand me. In talking about this, it's very important to recognize how God feels about us. I mean, the scripture is full of statements about his love for us, his tenderness for us. He hurts when we hurt. He feels what we feel. He's there reaching out to us. He's a friend that sticks closer than a brother. All of those things are true. But it is also true that the Lord allows us, for reasons that are partially clear, but maybe not entirely clear. Paul says we see through a dark glass. We're never going to fully understand till we get on the other side. But for reasons that we don't fully comprehend, he allows us to go through these times where we can't figure out what he's doing. It is universal in a Christian life. If it hasn't happened to you yet, it's going to. And when it does, don't panic. God is still there whether you feel anything or not. And unless you understand that, you're not prepared for. See, the problem is one of expectations. It's what you anticipate and what you expect. If you're led to believe God will jump through hoops when you get to a difficulty, and even if you do go through a hard time, he will explain it to you immediately and perhaps apologize for it. If you believe that, disillusionment is really not very far behind. And it's really dangerous to not understand. Now, Scripture is absolutely clear on this subject. I have spent more time researching when God doesn't make sense than all the other books I've written combined. And it's had a tremendous impact on me personally. I have grown, my faith has grown as a result of this study.
1: Well, I'm James Dobson, and you've been listening to a lesson that I taught to the staff then. That was shortly after I wrote and published then new book called When God Doesn't Make Sense. And we are just getting started with this theme. I hope you'll be with us for this entire series, because to really understand the times when the whys of life become urgent and they blast into our Christian experience, and we have to prepare ourselves for them because they are part of the Christian life. You will not nail down all the answers to the whys that come into your life. You just will not. And to force them into tidy little platitudes will paint yourself in a corner. For example, when a child dies, some people will try to explain that away by saying that God wanted that little boy or girl in his garden. That's nonsense. That's foolish. The Lord doesn't deprive a mother or father of a precious child for his selfish purposes. You're trying to force an explanation that doesn't fit. So why do some children die? The answer to that question is we don't know. We have to live with unanswered questions. And what the Lord says to us in moments like these is, trust me.
2: Trusting God without an explanation is one of the most difficult things we can do. Amen? 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Be sure to join us again next time for part two of this very important presentation by Dr. James Dobson himself, centering on the theme of when God doesn't appear to make sense to us. That's coming up here on the next edition of Dr. James Dobson's Family Talk, the voice you trust for the family you love. 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Since 2010, the Dr. James Dobson Family Institute has been standing firm on these three pillars: faith, family, and freedom. 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
7: Mankind.
6: All mankind.
7: Was created.
6: Was given a choice.
7: A personal choice.
6: We sinned.
7: Mankind sinned.
6: We broke God's law.
7: We missed the mark.
6: We failed.
7: Because God is God.
6: And we bear his image.
7: God.
6: The God of the universe.
7: Sent his Son.
6: Not to condemn.
7: Not to destroy.
6: But to be condemned.
7: To be destroyed.
6: And in that destruction.
7: That we deserve.
6: Jesus brought new life.
7: New hope.
6: New forgiveness.
7: And new promise.
6: Better than we expected.
7: Jesus didn't come for just one man.
6: He came for all.
7: And all must choose.
6: To accept.
7: Or reject.
6: His love gift.
7: His second chance at real life.
6: His forgiveness.
7: We read his words.
6: Words filled with hope.
7: To give life.
6: Not condemnation.
7: To those who follow him.
6: From the first page.
7: To the very last word.
6: His words.
7: It's God's plan.
6: For your good. KCMH.

0: Raising children is a challenge. We face both our children's natural resistance to authority and pressure from a culture that prizes autonomy. But God gives us grace as parents to meet the challenge. And today on Truth for Life, we'll learn why godly discipline is more loving than hands-off, rule-free parenting. Alistair Begg is teaching from Colossians chapter 3.
1: Well, let me say a word or two about the responsibility of the parents. Parents are to bring their children up in the nurture and admonition of the Lord. But how can children be expected to know their boundaries if their parents are clueless? How can they be expected to know what they're supposed to do or what they're not supposed to do if their parents are neglectful of their responsibilities, clear responsibilities as delineated in the Bible? And whatever decision Christian parents make about the ongoing education of their children, and there are many within our congregation that adopt all kinds of approaches, and we understand and recognize that. But whatever that decision is, one thing is true of every mom and dad in the congregation, and that is that they are responsible for the instruction of their children in the Word of God. It is their responsibility. The task is to be exercised by the parents in the face of all of the challenges of a world that doesn't agree. The insinuations of the evil one that come to us and say, you know, you shouldn't listen to all this stuff. It's old-fashioned. The Bible, if somebody had written the Bible at this point, they would never have included this. That's the kind of thing you hear. Or they'll say, but you need to be a pragmatic person. You just need to be as realistic as you can. And frankly, this doesn't work. Or you have them saying, you know, what you really need is self-help in this. You don't need Bible help. You don't need the Spirit's help. Psychology will be of far more help to you than theology. And at the heart of all of those kind of insinuations, which come ultimately from the evil one, at the heart of it all is the undermining of the Word of God. The design of the evil one is to get God's people to live their lives paying scant attention to the truth of the Bible, being prepared to affirm its authority, as we said at the end last time, being prepared to say we believe it entirely, and then to do absolutely nothing with it when it comes to the issues that we're dealing with now. Instruction begins at home. It has to do with creating a climate in which our children recognize that we are depending on the Bible and depending on the help of the Holy Spirit to try and do our level best to raise them according to the structures and definitions of the Bible, that we are on our best days sinful as well. I guarantee you that the child nurtured by a biblical view of the origin of life will enjoy in life a security that can never be experienced by the youngster schooled, for example, in evolutionary theory. How happy the son who can say, when I was a boy in my father's house, still tender and an only child of my mother, he taught me and said, lay hold of my words with all your heart. Keep my commands, and you will live. So the responsibility of the parents is essentially twofold. It is, first of all, that, the instruction of their children, and then the disciplining of their children. Here's where it gets challenging, isn't it? Disciplining our children, according to the Bible, is not an option. And doing it in the way that God says is absolutely essential. The social and political climate is one in which the rights of the child have been set out in such a way as to severely limit the potential of parental jurisdiction, the exercise of discipline. Old files from my drawer go way back, actually. 1996, the Supreme Court of Italy declares all punishment by parents of children as unlawful. The judgment states that the very expression correction of children expresses a view of child rearing that is both culturally anachronistic, historically outdated, and should in fact be redefined. Now what's happening here, you see, is the question is, does the creator of the universe know what he's talking about when he says this is how it works, or does he not? But as soon as you've removed the creator, then you have no one to whom you have to defer. You know, if God is dead, as Dostoevsky said, if God is dead, then all things are permissible. You know, all the bets are off. So this is not just a sort of cultural challenge to a small group of people who've got a weird perspective on the raising of children. This is actually a challenge to God Almighty. And you can go through the whole thing. Supreme Court of Israel declares it unlawful. 2000, South African Constitutional Court. Christian schools challenge it. Christian schools are told, you know, go home and don't come back. Well, here's the challenge. What are we going to do? Because if upholding and applying biblical guidelines takes place, then we face the challenge, don't we, of being hateful or abusive towards our children. That's what they say. The reason you couldn't do this is because it is inevitably hateful, it is abusive. But actually, nothing could be further from the truth. Surely there is a way to be abusive and hateful towards our children in any kind of structure, not least of all within the framework of a biblical parameters. And we see evidence of that. We read it every so often in the press, where people are just completely off the rocker and they've taken these things to extremes that are malevolent and bad and worthy of punishment. Absolutely no question about that. But you can't throw the entire thing out on the basis of the fact that people made a complete mess of the guidelines. No. Because the exercise of discipline is motivated by love. It's motivated by love. It's a love that seeks to prevent our children from reaching the end of their lives in a sorry state. And finding that the reason they end up in that sorry state is because they hated discipline, they spurned correction, they paid no attention to their parents. And of course, the Bible is very clear. Solomon is very clear. He who spares the rod hates his son, but he who loves him is careful to discipline him. It is only irresponsible parenting that leaves children to fend for themselves. When the writer of Hebrews picks the principle of disciplining of children up, he applies it to the nature of the work of God within our lives. He says, if you had earthly parents, you know you were disciplined by them for your good. This, and they do this because this is how God treats you. He disciplines you for your good. All discipline in the moment is painful, but later on it yields the peaceable fruit of righteousness. But if what you want is peace at any cost now, you can't expect the peaceable fruit of righteousness then. The first comes the pain, and then comes the pleasure. So the challenge is huge. I must say, you know, now as a grandfather, you live this thing at least twice. You live with your own mistakes and disappointments and chaos, and then you watch as your children try their journey. And you have to stand back and go, bite your tongue, and say, no, that's not good. It's a tough one. But listen, when parents do not establish this framework out of the gate, the challenge becomes greater with every birthday. I guarantee you, they are not all of a sudden going to roll over in their bed and go, you know what? Yeah, I love you, and I'll do everything you say. Now, the foolishness that is bound up in the heart of a child, which expresses itself in rebellion, will take more than words to dislodge. Now, how do I know that? Because the Bible says that. So, taking the responsibility seriously is tied to the lordship of Christ, and therefore it falls to the children to also take this seriously. Let's say a word or two under this third heading. Proverbs again, listen to your father who gave you life, and do not despise your mother when she's old. I take it actually that Paul assumes that children were present when this letter was read, certainly when the letter would have been referenced in the context of house gatherings and so on. It's worth noting in passing that age-based education within the framework of the church is a relatively new phenomenon. It's not a bad idea, but it is a different idea. And when you read in the Old Testament, you find that families were together under the instruction of God's word. For example, in Chronicles, where Jehaziel has the responsibility of delivering the Lord, the word, it says, all Judah stood before the Lord, their little ones, their wives, their children. And classically, when Ezra is invited to bring out the book and speak from it, he brought the law before the assembly, both men and women, and all who could understand. Now, this is of great importance because our children are sensible. They're bright. They're capable of understanding, and they are capable of understanding the clear instructions of the Bible, and whether we as parents are actually embracing them, engaging with them, and being prepared to do what it says. And the instruction along these lines for children is not in the small print. It's not as if it's away at the end of something, hidden away. For example, when Moses is addressing the people in Leviticus 19, it says, and the Lord spoke to Moses, saying, speak to all the congregation of the people of Israel and say to them, you shall be holy, for I, the Lord your God, am holy. Full stop. Next sentence. Every one of you shall revere his mother and his father. That's the first thing. Say to Israel, you are to be a different kind of people in the world. Every one of you shall revere his mother and his father. Now, it's not an absence of clarity, I say to you again. It is the duty of children, or as you say, the duty. It is the duty of children to honor, respect, and obey their parents, to submit to their correction, to accept their instruction. My son, give me your heart and let your eyes observe my ways. Give me your heart and let your eyes observe my ways. There's the rub for some of us. For their eyes observe our ways, and our ways are at cross purposes to the instruction. I wonder if you ever had one of your kids say to you, I don't think you love me. And then they said to you, because you'd never discipline me. That's why I know you don't love me. They didn't say, because you didn't give me things. Now, we must draw this to a close, and we need to say a couple of things importantly. First of all, we recognize that parents are not infallible. Parents are not infallible, but the Word of God is infallible. So we are simply standing in between God himself and our children, in the way that I am standing in between God himself and you as this congregation. For I will give an answer to God for all the words that I have spoken to you, formally and informally. That's what the Bible says. Step up if you'd like this challenge. But it falls to you as a dad. It falls to you as a mom. And it falls to you as a boy or a girl. The Bible is really clear. When we get letters, and we get hundreds of letters from prisoners, it is a traceable fact that many of them, when they tell us their story, say that they find themselves incarcerated now as a result of decisions that they made along the journey of their lives, which began with contempt of parental authority and discipline. Children, obey your parents in everything. Everything, does that mean if they tell you to go steal things from Target, you're supposed to? Clearly not. Obedience is only in such things that concur with the law of God. who is sufficient for these things? My heart goes out to our young families. It does. Those of us who have been around a little while understand this. I mean, this is a Friday, August the 13th from Scotland. The latest piece from the Scottish government. Children as young as 4 will be allowed to change their name and gender at school without their parents' consent under new guidelines issued by the Scottish government. So you can send your children into an alien environment and they can do whatever they jolly well please there. You don't have to be contacted about it. They will come home and tell you, and their teachers will reinforce it for you. Can it possibly be? Children, what a gift. And they are a gift. Let's remind ourselves of that. Let's remind ourselves that our children are only loaned to us for a little while. We say, well, I can tell you're getting old now. You call it a little while. Because 0 to 5 seems like eternity. Yeah? But 5 to 18 is a moment in time. Let's remind ourselves that they're cute, but they're also corrupt. That they're lovely, but that they're lost. They're estranged from the womb. They go astray from birth, speaking lies, which is, of course, a problem, isn't it? Unless, of course, you're reading the Sunday Review on January the 5th, 2018. Is your child lying to you? That's good. Why do some children start lying at an earlier age than others? What separates them from their more honest peers? The short answer is they're smarter. It comes down to the Bible again, doesn't it? The Bible says this is a problem. Some crazy psychologist says this is actually the answer. So they need God's law to show them where they're wrong, to show them that they can't climb up a ladder to God's acceptance, to show them that they are in need of God's grace, to help them understand that when they make a hash of it, when they stumble and fall on their face, there's more grace in Jesus than there is sin in their little hearts. And we finish this up acknowledging that we live in a culture that is increasingly corrupt. We live in an environment, big church, that is in many ways in danger of becoming entirely compromised in these things. And that is why our children are confused. For confused they are. And that's why I say to you, if the parents don't get it, if the parents are clueless, you're going to live with confused children. There's no possibility of it being otherwise. And that's why we need the clarity of the Bible. Last week, in the people that I met, there was a fellow from California, big tall man, a basketball coach, apparently, and his 12-year-old son. So I said to him, I said, hey, I said, I used to be 12. He looked at me like, oh, really? I said, yeah, it was 57 years ago. And the father said, is there something that you would say to him as a 12-year-old boy? So because I had just been preaching along these lines, yeah, I said to him, I said, yeah, keep your story simple. Keep your story simple. Look entirely to Jesus. The guy said, is that it? I said, that's it. It's fascinating, isn't it? That from the birth narratives, you've got this long period of silence. And then Jesus reappears at the age of 12. He's in the temple. He's in discussion with the people. He's really missing from his family retinue. They search for him. They find him. You remember that encounter. It's described for us there. And it says then that he went down with Mary and Joseph and was submissive to them. And he increased in wisdom and in stature and in favor with God and with man. The lady who wrote Once in Royal David's City captured something of this when in about verse 3 of that, having introduced us to Jesus and his birth, she writes, "For he is our childhood pattern. Day by day like us he grew. He was little, weak, and helpless. Tears and smiles like us he knew. And he feeleth for our sadness, and he shareth in our gladness." In short order, young people, Jesus, who is for you, as you trust in him, the author and finisher of your faith, he understands better than you can ever know what it is to be an obedient son.
0: Listening to Truth for Life with Alistair Begg. He'll return in just a few minutes to close today's program. We hope you have been benefiting from this series titled The Christian Family. As we're learning, parents are responsible for training children in the truth of Scripture. And to do this well, it's important to know God, know his word, and to be able to teach and apply the lessons from Scripture in a clear and understandable way. The book we're recommending to you today will help you do that. It's titled, How to Teach Kids Theology, Deep Truths for Growing Faith. It's written for families, but it's being used by Christian school teachers and children's ministry leaders as well. And instead of focusing on Bible stories, this is a book that guides you to teach your children the deeper understanding of who God is and what he's done. As the authors point out, we can't teach kids kitty-cat theology and expect them to have lion-like resolve. For their resolve to be great, they will need to be shown that God is great. And this comes by teaching good theology to kids, a knowledge of God that is true. How to Teach Kids Theology walks you through how to share foundational biblical truths with your family, whether you have young children, teens, or even college-age children. 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
1: Father, steer us away from any thoughts of moralism, pulling up our socks. We all know we need to do better, but we all know that all day, every day, we're entirely dependent on the work of your Spirit. Forgive us for our failures. Forgive us, Lord, for listening to the chatter of a surrounding culture rather than listening to the voice of you who created the children. Help us as boys and girls who are present under the sound of my voice right now to realize what an adventure it is to live in the light of God's Word, to trust in Jesus as Savior, to submit and live for him, and in so doing, to obey our mothers and fathers. Thank you, Lord Jesus Christ, for your example of humility and servanthood. And in your name we pray. Amen.
0: I'm Bob Lapine. None of us are perfect parents. Tomorrow we'll learn how to address some of the most common mistakes well-meaning parents can make. The Bible teaching of Alistair Begg is furnished by Truth for Life, where the learning is for living.
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4: For American Family News, I'm Robert Thornton. The Justice Department is setting up a nearly $2 billion compensation fund for alleged victims of political prosecution. Here's Fox's Jared Halpern.
5: President Trump and members of his family agreed to drop a lawsuit against the IRS in exchange for the Justice Department creating a $1.7 billion anti-weaponization fund. Acting Attorney General Todd Blanche says the fund sets up a lawful process for victims of lawfare and weaponization. Government watchdogs and Democrats say the fund has little oversight and will benefit friends of the president with meritless claims. The lawsuit against the IRS was filed in response to the leak of tax records by an agency contractor. At the White House, Jared Halpern, Fox News.
4: There's more reaction to the summit between Presidents Trump and Xi. Retired Colonel Bob McGinnis, senior fellow for national security at the Family Research Council, made these comments on Washington Watch.
6: President Xi emphasized strategic rivalry and, you know, the risk of conflict vis-a-vis, obviously, Taiwan. And, of course, President Trump took a very different tone. And he really, emphasized friendship and, deals, trade deals, stability and the like. I think that there wasn't a lot of substance, but there was some very clear messaging, as your reporter indicated. You know, President Xi didn't hold anything back when he talked about Taiwan. And it's because it's a red line for the Chinese Communist Party. The regime depends upon eventually taking back that what they call a breakaway province.
4: He said the summit was a global power struggle and talked about why Taiwan is important.
6: Taiwan produces maybe 80-90% of the world's advanced semiconductors. Those semiconductors are in your cell phones. They really are the heart of artificial intelligence. They make up the brains of military systems that we depend upon, communication systems, and the like. And the second issue is that Taiwan is really the anchor for the what we call the first island chain.
4: McGinnis went on to say that if Taiwan were to fall into Chinese hands, this would alter the balance of power in the Asian arena and would perhaps destabilize Korea, Japan, and the Philippines, and possibly Australia. Homeschool Legal Defense Association has concerns about a bill in Connecticut. AFN's Chris Woodward spoke with the organization to find out what's at stake.
7: The measure is known as House Bill 5468. HSLDA attorney Ralph Rodriguez described it as a bill to regulate homeschoolers. This in a state that for the last 40 years has had virtually no regulation for homeschooling.
8: Unfortunately, there have been some high-profile instances of child abuse and a couple of instances, tragic deaths of children that certain actors in the state and nationally are trying to pin as homeschool cases. The stated intention of the policy is to try to differentiate between folks who are lawfully homeschooling and wanting to do so in the right way from folks who are trying to use the lax laws in the state of Connecticut as a means to cover for their criminal intentions towards their children.
7: It's been approved in both chambers of the legislature and now awaits the governor's signature.
8: The two most controversial parts of the bill are annual notice to the school district of residence when you intend to homeschool for that school year, and the most egregious being upon withdrawing one's child from a public school setting, that triggers a mandatory review by the Department of Children.

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Justin Gambino, Journey Within My Soul. Hey, thank you guys for joining us on a little bit of a wet Tuesday today, but we needed the rain so bad. Thank you, Lord, for that, and it's such a good soaking rain. Hey, thank you for joining us on KCMH Sunbeam Drive Time. Here's Natalie Grant.

Natalie Grant with the greatness of our God. Our God is truly so good. He knew we'd been praying for some rain for our farmers, and we got a little today, and we need more. But I'm so thankful for what we got today, because it was one of those good soaking rains, the kind that really do us good and don't just run off into the creeks. All right, guys, let's get you rolling here. Here's Aaron Schust with You Redeem. 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

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Amen. All right, guys, Laura Story and Mac Powell here with Open Hands. 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
2: 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They don't fly. I didn't know they don't fly high. We're over the freeway. Like that. I looked at 8 cars past us. How could 8 cars pass us? Billboards right next to me. McDonald's 3 miles. What is McDonald's right there next to me? We're barely making it over trees. We went over a park and a baseball hit us. I heard the kid. It's a double.
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church that teaches the whole Bible from Genesis to Revelation, applying it to the times we live in. A church that lives the love of God without neglecting the holiness of God. 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Clark Ridge Baptist Church, 11345 Highway 201 North, Clark Ridge, Arkansas. 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

That's J.J. Weeks' band with Is It Ever. If you noticed, we're playing a little bit of old stuff that we hadn't played in a while. Sometimes it's good to go revisit these old songs. Here's Sidewalk Prophets with Impossible.

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We're a body of believers overflowing with God's love, praise, and power. 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

Martin Millard with Precious Lord, Take My Hand, Lead Me On, Let Me Stand. All right, guys, here's Shane and Shane with He Is Exalted. That's what we're here to do, folks, is lift the name of Christ high so that he can be lifted up and draw all men.

0: For American Family News, I'm Robert Thorne. The Justice Department is setting up a nearly $2 billion compensation fund for alleged victims of political prosecution. Here's Fox's Jared Halpern.
1: President Trump and members of his family agreed to drop a lawsuit against the IRS in exchange for the Justice Department creating a $1.7 billion anti-weaponization fund. Acting Attorney General Todd Blanche says the fund sets up a lawful process for victims of lawfare and weaponization. Government watchdogs and Democrats say the fund has little oversight and will benefit friends of the president with meritless claims. The lawsuit against the IRS was filed in response to the leak of tax records by an agency contractor. At the White House, Jared Halpern, Fox News.
0: There's more reaction to the summit between Presidents Trump and Xi. Retired Colonel Bob McGinnis, senior fellow for national security at the Family Research Council, made these comments on Washington Watch.
2: President Xi emphasized strategic rivalry and the risk of conflict vis-a-vis, obviously, Taiwan. And, of course, President Trump took a very different tone. And he really, emphasized friendship and, deals, trade deals, stability and the like. I think that there wasn't a lot of substance, but there was very clear messaging. As your reporter indicated, President Xi didn't hold anything back when he talked about Taiwan. And it's because it's a red line for the Chinese Communist Party. The regime depends upon eventually taking back that what they call a breakaway province.
0: He said the summit was a global power struggle and talked about why Taiwan is important.
2: Taiwan produces maybe 80-90% of the world's advanced semiconductors. Those semiconductors are in your cell phones. They really are the heart of artificial intelligence. They make up the brains of military systems that we depend upon, communication systems and the like. And the second issue is that Taiwan is really the anchor for the what we call the first island chain.
0: McGinnis went on to say that if Taiwan were to fall into Chinese hands, this would alter the balance of power in the Asian arena and would perhaps destabilize Korea, Japan, and the Philippines, and possibly Australia. Homeschool Legal Defense Association has concerns about a bill in Connecticut. AFN's Chris Woodward spoke with the organization to find out what's at stake.
3: The measure is known as House Bill 5468. HSLDA attorney Ralph Rodriguez described it as a bill to regulate homeschoolers. This in a state that for the last 40 years has had virtually no regulation for homeschooling.
4: Unfortunately, there have been some high-profile instances of child abuse and a couple of instances, tragic deaths of children that certain actors in the state and nationally are trying to pin as homeschool cases. The stated intention of the policy is to try to differentiate between folks who are lawfully homeschooling and wanting to do so in the right way from folks who are trying to use the lax laws in the state of Connecticut as a means to cover for their criminal intentions towards their children.
3: It's been approved in both chambers of the legislature and now awaits the governor's signature.
4: The two most controversial parts of the bill are annual notice to the school district of residence when you intend to homeschool for that school year, and the most egregious being upon withdrawing one's child from a public school setting, that triggers a mandatory review by the Department of Children and Families. Parents everywhere should be absolutely concerned. Homeschooling is on the rise and public school participation is dropping. There's been a trend to try to regulate homeschoolers for various reasons.
3: I'm Chris Woodward.
0: The Storm Prediction Center says there is a moderate risk, a level 4 out of 5 of severe storms this afternoon and evening over parts of eastern Kansas, southeast Nebraska, northwest Missouri, and southwest Iowa. Strong to intense tornadoes are possible. Monitor local media outlets for the latest. Seymour News at AFN.net.
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1: That's I Am They with My Feet Are on the Rock. I built my faith on that solid foundation of Jesus Christ, the chief cornerstone. Amen. I hope you've built your life around that as well, imperfect as we are. All right, guys, here's Jeremy Camp with Jesus Saved. 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
0: In the movie Avatar, Fire and Ash, now on video, director James Cameron unleashes another installment chronicling the ongoing war between the alien Na'vi people and the humans pillaging their planet, Pandora. Once again, Jake Sully, the former paraplegic human whose consciousness now resides in a Na'vi warrior, leads his family and people into battle against the human invaders, as well as a violent Na'vi nation known as the Ash People. Heroic themes emphasize the importance of family, courage, and sacrifice. But we also get more violence, sensuality, language, and non-Christian spirituality, too. So we're giving Avatar, Fire and Ash a 2 out of 5 for family friendliness. Read the full review at PluggedIn.com/radio. I'm Adam Holtz for Plugged In by Focus on the Family.

The Sidewalk Prophets, I want to live like that. I want to live like some of the examples I've read in the Bible. I struggle, guys. I'm just as honest as I can be. I'm just like you guys, no different. I struggle. But you know what? 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

Newsboys, with God's not dead, he's still alive and still on the throne. We serve the only God that died and rose again. All the others are still in the grave, unless they're just a statue, in which case they just remake them over and over again like any toy you can buy from China. All right, guys, here's Andy Cherry with Our God is Alive.

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Anthem Worship with Giants. All right, guys, you may not be able to attack those Giants on your own, but David didn't either. He gets credit. But you know what? He didn't take the credit. He gave it before to God because he said God went before him. And that's how our Giants fall. God goes before us and prepares a way where there seems to be no way. Here's Paul Beloche with Revival Fire Fall. Thank you for joining us. Show somebody Christ today, church.

0: For American Family News, I'm Robert Thorne. The Justice Department is setting up a nearly $2 billion compensation fund for alleged victims of political prosecution. Here's Fox's Jared Halpern.
1: President Trump and members of his family agreed to drop a lawsuit against the IRS in exchange for the Justice Department creating a one

0: $1.7 billion anti-weaponization fund. Acting Attorney General Todd Blanche says the fund sets up a lawful process for victims of lawfare and weaponization. Government watchdogs and Democrats say the fund has little oversight and will benefit friends of the president with meritless claims. A lawsuit against the IRS was filed in response to the leak of tax records by an agency contractor. At the White House, Jared Halpern, Fox News.
1: There's more reaction to the summit between Presidents Trump and Xi. Retired Colonel Bob McGinnis, Senior Fellow for National Security at the Family Research Council, made these comments on Washington Watch.
2: President Xi emphasized strategic rivalry and the risk of conflict vis-a-vis, obviously, Taiwan. And, of course, President Trump took a very different tone. And he really, emphasized friendship and, deals, trade deals, stability and the like. I think that there wasn't a lot of substance, but there was some very clear messaging. As your reporter indicated, President Xi didn't hold anything back when he talked about Taiwan. And it's because it's a red line for the Chinese Communist Party. The regime depends upon eventually taking back that what they call a breakaway province.
1: He said the summit was a global power struggle and talked about why Taiwan is important.
2: Taiwan produces maybe 80-90% of the world's advanced semiconductors. Those semiconductors are in your cell phones. They really are the heart of artificial intelligence. They make up the brains of military systems that we depend upon, communication systems and the like. And the second issue is that Taiwan is really the anchor for the what we call the first island chain.
1: McGinnis went on to say that if Taiwan were to fall into Chinese hands, this would alter the balance of power in the Asian arena and would perhaps destabilize Korea, Japan, and the Philippines, and possibly Australia. Homeschool Legal Defense Association has concerns about a bill in Connecticut. AFN's Chris Woodward spoke with the organization to find out what's at stake.
3: The measure is known as House Bill 5468. HSLDA attorney Ralph Rodriguez described it as a bill to regulate homeschoolers. This in a state that for the last 40 years has had virtually no regulation for homeschooling.
4: Unfortunately, there have been some high-profile instances of child abuse and a couple of instances, tragic deaths of children that certain actors in the state and nationally are trying to pin as homeschool cases. The stated intention of the policy is to try to differentiate between folks who are lawfully homeschooling and wanting to do so in the right way from folks who are trying to use the lax laws in the state of Connecticut as a means to cover for their criminal intentions towards their children.
3: It's been approved in both chambers of the legislature and now awaits the governor's signature.
4: The two most controversial parts of the bill are annual notice to the school district of residence when you intend to homeschool for that school year, and the most egregious being upon withdrawing one's child from a public school setting, that triggers a mandatory review by the Department of Children and Families. Parents everywhere should be absolutely concerned. Homeschooling is on the rise and public school participation is dropping. There's been a trend to try to regulate homeschoolers for various reasons.
3: I'm Chris Woodward.
1: The Storm Prediction Center says there is a moderate risk, a level 4 out of 5 of severe storms this afternoon and evening over parts of eastern Kansas, southeast Nebraska, northwest Missouri, and southwest Iowa. Strong to intense tornadoes are possible. Monitor local media outlets for the latest. 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
6: But Susan understood completely, and she said, Christ gives us all a free will, but it's our choice whether we want to have him in our lives or not. Without knowing the relationship that brings love and freedom, a person is only going to see God's laws as bringing judgment and bondage. We may turn our backs on God, but he will never

0: Hi, friends. Welcome to In the Market with Janet Parshall. A very happy Tuesday to you. Thanks so much for joining us this hour. A lot of ground to cover. I want to start with the situation in Iran. It is far from over. It is still tense. And, well, there was almost another strike, but the president said no. Here's more from CBN News.
1: President Trump said Gulf allies asked him to hold off on the military attack on Iran planned for Tuesday.
2: I put it off for a little while, hopefully maybe forever, but possibly for a little while, because we've had very big discussions with Iran, and we'll see what they amount to. I was asked by Saudi Arabia, Qatar, UAE, and some others if we could put it off for 2 or 3 days, a short period of time, because they think that they are getting very close to making a deal.
1: Trump first posted the decision on Truth Social and later expanded on his reasons at a press conference.
2: If we can do that where there's no nuclear weapon going into the hands of Iran, I think, and if they're satisfied, we will be probably satisfied also. We've informed Israel. We've informed other people in the Middle East that have been involved with us. And it's a very positive development, but we'll see whether or not it amounts to anything.
1: Trump said this time the discussion with Iranian leaders seems to be different, but nevertheless has instructed military leaders to be prepared to go forward with a full large-scale assault of Iran on a moment's notice in the event that an acceptable deal is not reached. The commander of Iran's Joint Military Command warned the U.S. and its allies about the consequences of any military attacks.
3: We will swiftly, decisively, and powerfully reject any aggression or re-aggression. Iran's armed forces are more prepared and stronger than in the past. They have their hands on the trigger, and they will respond quickly, decisively, powerfully, and extensively to any renewed aggression.
1: Israeli media reported Prime Minister Benjamin Netanyahu met with his security cabinet for the second day in a row last night. Meanwhile, Iran says it established a new body to govern the Strait of Hormuz and says all ships will need its permission to cross, and that should be internationally acceptable.
4: If Iran and Oman, as the two coastal countries bordering the Strait of Hormuz, establish internationally recognized mechanisms to ensure safe and secure passage through the strait, this will have costs.
1: In the Mediterranean Sea, the Israeli military began intercepting boats from the latest flotilla bound for Gaza. More than 50 vessels left Turkey last week, headed for the territory. The Israeli Foreign Ministry said, so far, no aid has been found on their boats. Julie Stahl, CBN News, Jerusalem.
0: So it clearly is a situation where we need still to be praying. I don't know about you, but I follow on X all the time several Iranian groups, and their heartbreaking cries for liberty and freedom have not stopped. Even if you've gotten tired listening to this story, they've not gotten tired of hoping against hope, perhaps some might say, that that regime will be toppled, that they will no longer be under the heavy boot of the Ayatollahs and the Mullahs. They still want liberty. They still want freedom. They still yearn to be free. Will that happen? Well, all of the pieces might be in place, but it's going to take will, determination, and perseverance to be able to bring this situation to an end. 43 years. Presidents sitting in Washington, D.C. have said they would do something about this situation. Let's hope now, once and for all, these people would know real liberty and real freedom. Are you following what's happening with the outbreak of Ebola in the Congo? Here's more from ABC News.
5: This morning, the CDC has confirmed an American doctor working in Central Africa is now being treated for Ebola. Dr. Peter Stafford has been living in Congo, working with a medical missionary organization. His wife, who works with him, was exposed to the virus but is not showing symptoms. The couple and their four children are now being taken to Germany for specialized care and monitoring, along with another doctor also exposed but not showing signs of the disease.
6: CDC has been working hand in hand with the Department of State to move the American for treatment and care to Germany and other high-risk contacts to Germany for monitoring.
5: Dr. Stafford was diagnosed Sunday with a rare variant of Ebola, which has no vaccine. The virus can cause severe bleeding and organ failure. At least 131 people have already died in this outbreak, with more than 500 suspected cases reported. One doctor infected with Ebola while treating patients back in 2014 says he believes the current outbreak is much bigger than what current numbers show.
7: My biggest concern about this outbreak is that we learned way too much way too quickly for the

0: to be anything but really bad.
1: The outbreak raising concerns here at home ahead of the World Cup. The team from Congo plans to use Houston as its home base during the tournament. The U.S. government is now refusing entry to non-U.S. citizens who have recently traveled through countries dealing with Ebola. Hannah Bittah, ABC News, New York.
2: So let me tell you a little bit more. ABC News isn't going to get into this part, but you and I need to know this part. This doctor is a Christian. He's a Christian missionary, and the mission that he is working with is asking for prayers for Dr. Peter Stafford and his family because, yes, as ABC pointed out, it has been officially confirmed that he is infected with Ebola. And as you heard before, Ebola now in Central Africa, there are 500 suspected cases, over 131 suspected deaths so far in the Democratic Republic of Congo, the DRC, and Uganda. They, Peter Stafford and his wife, are medical missionaries with an organization called Surge. They operate in the DRC. As noted earlier, the doctor and his family are now in Germany where they're getting some treatment. Two other physicians potentially exposed, Dr. Rebecca Stafford and Dr. Patrick LaRochelle. They are asymptomatic, but they are following established quarantine and monitoring protocols. So the executive director of Surge said this, "Our hearts are with the Stafford family and the Congolese communities facing this outbreak. Peter and Rebecca have faithfully served vulnerable communities in this part of the world with extraordinary compassion and courage. Surge's experienced leadership and field personnel know the full region well and have previously served during Ebola response efforts. We are praying for healing, protection, and mercy for all affected." That's why I'm sharing this story with you. That's a very specific prayer request for some very specific people. Healing, protection, and mercy. As you heard in that ABC report, Dr. Peter Stafford has a particularly virulent case of Ebola with no vaccine. But we serve a good, good Father. He is a good God. He is a healing God. So join others, not just the people who are serving in and through Surge, but join others around the world who are praying for both Peter and Rebecca. Rebecca is the wife of Peter, as you say. She's asymptomatic at this point. Peter is not. They're all in Germany being treated. And then pray that the outbreak of Ebola would be mitigated and more lives would not be lost. It is a horrible disease. And as you just heard in the doctor that was quoted in that ABC News story, sometimes you learn too little too late, but God is always on time. Pray for this family.
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7: 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Keep Christ Most High.
2: 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I cannot tell you how much I appreciate spending time with Colonel Dave Grossman. He's an Army Ranger, a paratrooper, a former West Point psychology professor. He has a black belt in Hojitsu, which is the martial art of the firearm. He's been inducted into the USA Martial Arts Hall of Fame. Do not mess with Colonel Grossman. He has published 17 books, including his perennial bestseller On Killing, riveting book, by the way. With over 500,000 copies sold, he helped train mental health professionals after the Jonesboro School massacre. He was also involved in counseling and court cases in the aftermath of the Paducah, Springfield, Littleton, and Nickel Mines Amish school massacres. And he is a wonderful, wonderful author. He's done it again. This time he co-authored with Adam Davis, who's a former full-time law enforcement officer. And they wrote a 90-day devotional called Bulletproof Family. Now, Dave has a real heart for people who are first responders. He understands the challenges that, these individuals deal with, the separation from family, the stress, the things they see and hear and have to do. But I have to tell you, there's not a book I have read by Dave that has not been applicable to every single one of us. And that's why I wanted to reach out and talk to Dave about his devotional, Bulletproof Family. Dave, the warmest of welcomes. Thank you, thank you, thank you for your service to our country, for standing in the gap, for training other people how to stand in the gap for us as well. You're just a blessing, and I thank you so much for being with me again today.
8: Well, praise God, Janet. It's always a privilege. Hey, you know, you mentioned my book, Closing on 1 Million Copies Sold on Killing, on Combat, 500,000. They're both Marine Corps Commandants required reading list. Wow. They're required in academies nationwide. I think, praise God, I think I'm the only person that's ever been certified to train law enforcement in all 50 states. I've been doing that since I retired over a quarter of a century ago. So I wanted to give it all back to God, right? So I wrote the book on spiritual combat. And people say, well, I know on combat, I know on killing. It was Marine Corps Commandant's required reading. And boom, you know, we bring them to the Lord. And then we wrote Bulletproof Marriage. And it was a Christian Book Award finalist. And praise God. I had an Army First Sergeant come up to me. I was training a military unit. And I'm an old buck sergeant. I'm a lieutenant colonel. And a first sergeant's still kind of a scary guy, right? So the first sergeant, he throws a copy of this Bulletproof Marriage on the table in front of me and says, "Sir, I hold you personally responsible for all the arguments my wife and I had over this book." Oh, no. He says, "Now I go to Amazon, I buy them 5 at a time, I buy one and give one to all my married troops." Boom, you know. So we really, really had this burden to take the next step, the critical step, the most important one of all, and that's this Bulletproof Family. I wish my family had this. You know, I look back and say, I could have been a better brother. I could have been a better son. And this, you know, and yeah, I could have been a better father. I've got 3 boys that turned out all right in spite of me, my military career. My wife gets all the credit in the Lord. But this is a book I wish I had as a young boy. This is the book, Bulletproof Family. This is the book that I wish I had as a young father to sit down, 90-day devotional. You know, when we first wrote Bulletproof Marriage and we did a 90-day devotional, Adam Davis and I, and Adam really just did so much. He gets the lion's share of the credit, and praise God. And but we said, would anybody really do that? You know, 15 minutes a day, you know, a husband and wife, and we've just been blown away. With over 700 five-star reviews. It's been so gratifying to read the reviews on Amazon. Husband and wife had both done it and done it again all 90 days. So we really, really have this burden for our families. The family's under attack, and we want them to have this spiritual concept. You know, the goofiness in the news lately that if you have more children, it will reduce your life expectancy. And you know, just but let me just think, if in the terms of eternity, that's what we try to, in the terms of eternity, this time on this earth is nothing, you know, we use the phrase, oh, it's infinitely more important, far too lightly, but eternity is literally infinitely more important than what happens here on this earth. And so when we focus on the big picture, everything comes alive. And the most important thing we do on this earth is our relationship to the Lord, to bring people the knowledge of the Lord, and then to raise our family in honor of the Lord. And that's what this book's about. That becomes our goal.
2: Wow. You use this term in Bulletproof Marriage before writing Bulletproof Family, and that is sheepdog. I love this. Explain to our friends why you use the term sheepdog.
8: You know, the sheepdog is everybody who wants to protect their flock. The sheepdog really is. I actually hold the U.S. government trademark for the term sheepdog. I coined the term in my book On Combat. It's really taken off. And you know, we love dogs. And Jesus talked about the puppies under the, you know, the lady talked about the puppies under the table. And we know they were there in the Old Testament, but they didn't have the relationship to dogs that we do. And this idea of being God's faithful dog is really powerful, and it radiates in people's minds and hearts. And I wrote the book on hunting, and we are born to hunt in many ways. We've got the forward set eyes for predator, we've got the gripping fangs for predator, but we've always been in the middle of the food chain. There's things that hunted us and things that we hunted. But it's no fun to be hunted. We're never happy when we're being hunted. We're only happy when we're the hunter. And that's the sheepdog. That's the sheepdog. They're happy in who they are. They're not the wolfhound out there chasing the wolf, but they are protecting their flock. The kids can pull their tail and poke their ribs and they won't bite, but the bad man comes, they're all fur and fangs. And the sheepdog moms out there and sheepdog diets out there, and the sheepdog's everyone that had devoted themselves to protecting their precious flock. And that's really the heart of the matter, is saying, I am God's faithful dog, and one day the sheepdog will rest at the feet of the great shepherd, and we hear and hear those words, well done, their good and faithful servant.
2: Oh, just love it. Colonel Dave Grossman is with us. He is an internationally recognized scholar, author, soldier, speaker, one of the world's foremost experts in the field of human aggression and the roots of violence and violent crime. Surprises you, doesn't it, when you hear, because out of the overflow of the heart the mouth speaks, you hear his love of Jesus. And it's wonderful. So his new devotional is called Bulletproof Family. It is a 90-day devotional. It is fabulous. I've got it on my information page so you can come through to get your copy. But we're going to learn more about what Dave says in the body of this devotional that's so important to you and your family. Back after this.
9: Hey everybody, this is Joseph Habedank. I cannot tell you how many times in my life I've been driving down the road and I've been having a tough day and the DJ plays the perfect song that I need to hear right in that moment. That can only be described as a God moment, because God, in his sovereignty, laid that song on that DJ's heart to play that song at that exact moment, and that song kept me going.
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7: God's grace shows up in how he relates to his people. Grace means God looks favorably on us without us having to do anything to earn it. Grace allows us to receive all the value of being a child of God, even when we don't deserve it. God wants us to both accept his grace and pass it on. God's grace restores broken spirits, offers a future to those who weren't certain there was one, and loves others, even when they don't know how to show love in return. One of the words that comes from grace is gracious. Being gracious suggests kindness in our actions, love in our decisions, and patience in how we respond to others. Grace doesn't take pleasure in drawing attention to the faults of others. It doesn't condemn when it can start by lending a hand. We can learn from God's grace. We can share it. We can be changed by God's grace, and his grace can change others. 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
2: We have the pleasure of speaking with Colonel Dave Grossman, who is so gifted in so many areas. He teaches our troops how to be our troops, by the way, and so he's an expert on what it means to be a soldier, but at the same time, he loves the Lord. And boy, in his capacity, where God has called him to serve in the armed forces, he sure is an example for Jesus Christ. And what excellent books he's written. So he wrote A Bulletproof Marriage, and now he's written Bulletproof Family, which is a 90-day devotional. Those are not the totality of all the books he's written. Those are just two in tandem. But it's this idea of having time as a family together to make them bulletproof. So when you say that, Dave, I don't want our audience to presume anything. What do you mean by being bulletproof as a family?
8: Well, you know, it's funny you say that. You know, we don't even use the term bulletproof vest anymore. We talk about body armor because nothing's truly bulletproof, but God is. Mm. And God can make us bulletproof. We've got to understand, we've got to get the big picture of eternity and that God's greatest gift is not a few more years on this weary earth. His greatest gift is not less suffering. His greatest gift is Jesus Christ, who gave us a path to eternity in heaven. And so when we talk about bulletproof, that's what we mean, is you're truly, truly bulletproof. Nothing on this earth, neither life nor death, nor angels nor principalities, nor things present, nor things to come, nor life nor death, any other creature shall be able to separate us from the love of God, which is in Christ Jesus our Lord. And that's the idea of how bulletproof we are when we've given ourselves to the Lord. And so the book talks kind of about a family covenant. And we begin by dedicating ourselves first and foremost to Jesus Christ as a family, but also to dedicate ourselves toward each other. Kind of digging deep into the book there, but we talk about the fact that we're all on the same team. And I wish, you know, I remember as a kid, I was always trying to score points off of my siblings, you know. But we're on the same team, a team that's scoring points. You know, imagine a basketball team out there trying to score points off of each other instead of off of the other team. God has put us on this earth as this team to support one another, to uplift one another, to be there for one another. You know, we talked about in Bulletproof Marriage about your career will end and you will have decades, but your spouse will still be there. And then your spouse and your family, they will be the ones that gather around you on your deathbed. And everything else in life except Jesus Christ will be left behind. Your family is that last element in your life, and so it should be your first area where you invest your time and your resources. And so we're talking just 15 minutes a day. By the time you get a little discussion in there, it's 20. But 15 minutes a day for 90 days as an investment in your family, and then also in eternity and in their salvation, to raise your children up in the fear of the Lord and the knowledge of salvation through Jesus Christ. And so the whole book is just focused on in that direction, starting with this idea of a covenant, this idea of one team, this idea that we don't score points off of each other, the idea of teasing, you know, within a family. It's all good and it's fun, but really our energy would be better spent and focused towards uplifting one another as opposed to these pulling each other down. And the world kind of tells us, Well, teasing is what we do to each other. Boys tease girls and brothers tease sisters, but it doesn't have to be that way. We're all on the same team, and instead of teasing each other, instead of pulling each other down, we can be pulling each other up. And And instead of scoring points off each other, we're in the same team out there, holding each other up against the world. And the world is not our friend, and the world is not the family's friend. And so we've got to guide them towards Jesus Christ.
2: Amen. Amen. And in the book, there are six essential actions you can take as a family. And every one of these 90-day devotionals has a story, a quick trip, a tip. There's something the sheepdog in the family must do. There's a section on what the family can do together. I love the part that there are questions for discussion. Then it always ends with a prayer. Dave, I would be remiss, particularly for your heart, for those who wear the uniform either in the military or as a first responder, for those listening all across the country who don't have a connection with someone in the military or a first responder. And yet we hear all the berating news stories all the time. Teach us how to pray specifically for the people who put on the uniform as public servants.
8: Well, you know, I will tell you this, Janet. I've had this burden for a lifetime. They're always thanking us for our service. And, you know, every time I pass police officer, I'm in the airport all the time. I was Camp Pendleton just last week training Marines, and yesterday in Virginia Beach training a couple hundred cops. But I'm passing cops in the airport all the time, and I always say, thank you for being there for us. But, you know, it's good to thank our military. Thank you for your service. And really what works in so many ways better is welcome home. But the truth is they're having fun. They're doing this because they love it, because they take pleasure in it. And the deployments, in so many ways, although away from our family, the deployment are just kind of concentrated fun. The ones who sacrifice are the families, and the ones we should thank, and the ones we should pray for and focus on in so many ways is their families, that they have to leave behind. I would tell you to pray for our men and women overseas, pray for those in uniform who put their lives on the line for us. Jesus said, greater love is no one than this, that they lay down their life for their friends. Mm. So what manner of men and women are these that lay down their life for strangers, that walk out the door every day prepared to lay their life down for people that never even met? Mm. They deserve our prayer and support, but their families even more so.
2: Amen and amen. That's why you hear me say so often in this program, look at your church, see who's serving, stand in the gap, babysit their kids, give them a weekend away, bring them a covered dish, cut their lawn, do something tangible to show them the love of Christ and that you really do respect and honor what they're doing. Dave, anytime you write a book, I want to be at the front of the line. I love visiting with your friend. The book is called Bulletproof Family, a 90-day devotional. It's right there on our website. I strongly encourage for you to get it as a family and spend the 90 days making your family bulletproof. Thanks, Dave. Back after this.
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20: I'm Steve O'Dell with Mission Network News. The recent arrest of six Christians in southwest China highlights growing religious freedom concerns in the country. Todd Nettleton with the Voice of the Martyrs USA says these believers were apparently involved in church activities for children. The case is only one example of the Chinese Communist Party's push to bring religion under state ideology and control. Last

0: week, top United States and Chinese leaders met in Beijing. Pray that advocates will speak up for persecuted Chinese Christians. Pray for the encouragement and strengthening of imprisoned believers. Next, Keys for Kids Summer Reading Club begins June 1st. They invite families to sign up to receive their Word with Zach devotional materials or unlocked devotional materials for teens. Greg Yoder with Keys for Kids says the program can help kids develop habits of daily scripture reading and study that will last into their adult lives. Please pray that families will get involved and that kids will draw near to Christ. Mission Network News, a service of One Way Ministries. I'm Steve O'Dell.
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2: 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So in my town of Washington, D.C., you basically have two newspapers you can choose from. One is the Washington Post, which many of us call the Washington Compost, and the other the Washington Times, which most of us people who love truth, justice, and the American way get on a regular basis. One of the things I love about the Times is that they have contributing columnists. And I'm telling you, sometimes I'll get my paper, digital, of course, and I'll read the op-eds, and I'm thinking, that was a gospel track. I mean, it's Washington. How did it even get printed in the newspaper? Well, it's because the Washington Times editorial board knows good people and knows good columnists. And one of those people happens to be our guest, Dr. Everett Piper. He's the author of the national bestseller, Not a Daycare, The Devastating Consequences of Abandoning Truth. Dr. Piper served as president of Oklahoma Wesleyan University for 17 years, during which time he took that school from relative obscurity to a position of national recognition and influence. As I noted earlier, he is now a contributing columnist for the Washington Times. His commentary on religion, education, leadership, and politics is featured in local and national media outlets coast to coast, and he was the 2016 recipient of the Jean Kirkpatrick Award for Academic Freedom. His viral op-ed, This Is Not a Daycare, It's a University, which became his second book, was featured by NBC Today as one of its top 10 news stories of 2015. So I try not to say his name on a regular basis because I don't think he needs any more publicity. And I've met him on multiple occasions, and it just breaks my heart. Man looks on the outward appearance, God looks on the heart. We read in 1 Samuel. I can't tell you what's going on in his life, but something has happened to Tucker Carlson. This was a man who would go to John Yates' Episcopal Church, more Anglican than Episcopal, on a regular basis. And so I know he's got some solid theology in his background, but something's happened. And now he's spouting things that have no resemblance to truth and absolutely come dressed as animosity. So he made a comment recently that the church, quite frankly, is a mess. In fact, more to the point, during one of his podcasts, is that he said this: one of the reasons I have a lot of trouble going to church, which he didn't used to have, by the way, is that all these Christian leaders are so flawed. Dr. Piper, boom, picked up on that and wrote a stellar piece in response. Dr. Piper, what a joy to have you with me. And I'm so thankful you picked up on this. So why, just general 35,000-foot question, why do you think there's been such a 180-degree perspective in this particular podcaster? It breaks my heart.
3: Well, first, thanks for having me on your show again, Janet. And to answer your question, I can only conclude on the basis of what he's saying and what he's writing. And his anti-Semitism is overwhelming right now. And he's taking the Bible and he's taking the church and he's twisting it 180 degrees in many cases, not all, to say the exact opposite of what the Bible and what Christianity teaches. For example, a couple weeks ago, he used the book of Esther, and he claimed that the Old Testament book of Esther is a description of the Jews committing a genocide against the Persians. He actually said that. Now, anybody who has a Sunday school understanding of the Bible knows that the book of Esther is about the exact opposite. About how Haman wanted to execute the Jews and exterminate them, kill all of them. That the king got word of that and actually stopped Haman, executed a Haman for his planning, and he gave the Jews, via Esther, the right to defend themselves against any of the remnant of Haman's acolytes and allies that were still out there with intent to hurt the Jews. But Tucker turns it around 180 degrees. I cannot conclude anything but he's driven by anti-Semitism to such an extreme right now that he's twisting biblical truth. Yeah. And when it comes to the church, you highlighted the fact that this is an age-old complaint that people have been using against the church forever. And somebody as intelligent as Tucker should know better. I mean, C.S. Lewis has written about it. J.R. Tolkien has written about it. Charles Spurgeon has written about it. G.K. Chesterton has written about it. Chuck Colson wrote about it. A.W. Tozer wrote about it. All of these saints of the church have talked about the imperfections of the church, and they've essentially all said the same thing. The church is a hospital for sinners. It's not a museum for saints. That's a direct quote from C.S. Lewis. So when Tucker says, well, I can't go to church because of all those Christians, I would conclude by just saying one simple thing. Stop looking at Christians and start looking at Jesus. Yes. You're looking at the wrong thing. The church is about Christ. It's about Christ. It isn't about flawed Christians per se. The flawed Christians in the church are inevitable. And if you find a perfect church, and you've heard this, Janet, somebody needs to say this to Tucker. When you find that perfect church, Tucker, don't go because you'll screw it up, okay? Which would be true for any of us because we're all broken. We're all sinners. I go to church because I am a sinner, not because I'm a saint. I go to church because I need to repent. I need to confess, not because I'm so cocky and so confident that I can look down my nose and boast about my saintliness and my Christianity at the expense of everybody else. So that's a quick response for how do I read what's going on in Tucker's commentary today. I don't know how else to respond to it other than just what is he saying and what is he writing? And there's a problem that's endemic in a lot of his commentary right now, and it seems to be driven by this horseshoe right anti-Semitism that he's locked onto, and therefore he's twisting the message of the church, the gospel, and of Christ.
2: Wow. Such keen insight. And there are two things I want to talk about in what you just said. Number one, because of his anti-Semitism, it's palpable. It's stunning. It's shocked. It's raised the question, I think inquiring minds want to know, are you being paid by some Islamic-dominated country? And because money is the root of all evil, that this is the catalyst for your thinking. But also, if you connect the dots in some of his oratory, he talks about how he can't stand Christian Zionists. Well, I think he knows that the root of support, and by the way, we're so very thankful that organizations like Chosen People Ministry can review and say in the evangelical community, support for the nation of Israel has not waned. Thank you, Lord. It shouldn't if you're going through life with the Bible in one hand and the newspaper in the other. It's inarguable that we need to be praying and supporting the nation of Israel and the Jewish people, and that God has, is, and will use them in the future. But I think because Tucker at some level understands that if he can go after churches, somehow he'll tamp down the message. Pretty big idea. I don't think it'll work. But again, if you look at the idea that churches are filled with hypocrites, as you brilliantly pointed out, quoting all of those great thinkers in your opinion piece, none of us would go. My mom said it beautifully when I was a child, and I'm glad I got the lesson early. She said, honey, don't look at the sheep, keep your eyes on the shepherd. And that has served as a northern star in my life, because you look around and you think, ooh, well, I'm looking for Jesus in Jesus, not necessarily in other people. And then I look in the mirror to see if people can see Jesus in me. And that's where we have to start, it seems to me.
3: Well, I'll just say amen, and I'll quote A.W. Tozer, who's one of those that I cited in my article that you graciously highlighted here. A.W. Tozer said this, hypocrites in the church, yes, and in the lodge and at home. Don't hunt through the church for a hypocrite. Go home and look in the mirror.
2: Exactly.
3: Close quote, A.W. Tozer. You can't say it better than that. And anybody that is marginally mature in their understanding of Christianity and the Bible and the gospel and Jesus Christ knows that what A.W. Tozer and what you just said in terms of quoting your mother, everybody understands that that is a truth that's obvious. The reason that we have the atonement of Jesus Christ is because for all have sinned and fallen short of the glory of God. There is none righteous, no, not one. That includes you, that includes me, and that includes Tucker Carlson. And if you're constantly looking around the pews and acting like you're better than the person to your right and to your left, rather than looking in the mirror and acknowledging that the problem is you, who was it? Was it the author of Amazing Grace? John Newton.
2: Newton.
3: Once, yes, John Newton. I'm going to butcher the quote a little bit, but I think the Piper paraphrases quote, or excuse me, is close to the real quote here. I know very little, but the one thing I know, I'm a great sinner, and Christ is a great Savior. Amen. Amen. Amen. Amazing grace, how sweet the sound that saved a wretch like me. I'm a great sinner, and Christ is a great Savior. That's the gospel, Tucker. And everybody listening right now should understand that. And don't get distracted by people pointing fingers elsewhere. That's not the message of the Bible. That's not the message of the church.
2: Amen. I want to talk to you a little bit about the devolution of truth, but I want to talk about the people. Take this whole story, flip it around the other way. An operative word we see now in the church, capital C Universal, is this concept of deconstructing, of walking away. And if you're able to engage someone who's in that process, oftentimes their reason, their justification for that is they were, quote, wounded by somebody in the church. And hypocrisy is one of the reasons that they will put on the table. To someone who has been hurt by the church, how do we win them back into the fold? Because even if we weren't personally responsible for the hurt, that's a whole other discussion if you meted out that damage. But if you didn't, and yet they don't want to fellowship with you because they've been hurt, how do we help repair the breach, as it says in Scripture?
3: Well, I think this is going to be repetition, but that's okay. Go back to your counsel from your mom. It's very similar to the counsel I gave my dad 10 years before he died. My dad was not a believer when I was growing up. He was a good man. He was a moral man. I never heard him tell a dirty joke, but I knew he wasn't a Christian, and he made no bones about it, that he didn't go to church. He wasn't a Christian because of the hypocrites in the church. He saw himself as being morally better than a lot of the people that would try to preach to him. And by worldly standards, it appeared that he was right. Because, again, he was a good, hardworking man that didn't engage in a lot of the nonsense that some of the Christians that he knew were engaging in. Well, my dad had to go in for heart surgery. And perhaps after the break, I can tell you the rest of the story about what I said to him before he went under the knife and why he became a born-again believer as the result of that advice.
2: That's what we call a tease. Excellent radio, sir. Thank you for that. We'll pick it up and find out exactly how that conversation went. What a joy to spend time with Dr. Everett Piper. He was for many, many years the president of Oklahoma Wesleyan University. Now he's a national best-selling author, and he's also a regular contributor to the Washington Times as a columnist, to which many of us are so very grateful. By the way, if you want to read this article in its entirety, I have it on the info page of my website. You're going to want to read it. It's fabulous. It's to the point, and not only that, share it with somebody who's got the same ideas. Back after this.
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7: This is Ann Graham Lotz with Daily Light for Daily Living. On September 11th, 2001, America was attacked. I sat transfixed with eyes glued to the television screen. I knew people at that moment were stepping into eternity, standing before God. I next thought, how many of those people are not ready to meet God? Then the wake-up call came. Ann, how many of those people are stepping into eternity, unprepared to meet God, because people like you have been so politically correct that no one has ever shared the gospel with them? 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Listen to me. On that day, God woke me up and set my heart on fire to tell people that through faith in Jesus, we can have peace with God. Regardless of what happens in this life, we can be safe forever. Wake up. Share the gospel with someone today. This is Ann Graham Lotz.
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2: It's a pleasure to spend time with Dr. Everett Piper, national best-selling author, contributing columnist for the Washington Times, and past and very successful president of Oklahoma Wesleyan University for 17 years. And we were discussing what happens when you are hurt by the church and you walk away and you, quote, deconstruct. And you talked about a conversation you were going to have with your dad just before he went into surgery. Talk to me about that, Dr. Piper.
3: Again, my dad wasn't a believer while I was growing up. I just graduated from college, and my dad was 55 at the time. He had to go into surgery for bypass surgery. And I went into his hospital room just before he went under the knife. I felt obligated to ask him if he wanted to talk about his faith. I expected him to say, no, I don't want to talk about it. You know how I feel about Christianity. But he looked at me and he said, sure, but you know what I think about the church. You know what I think about all the hypocrites. And I looked at my dad and I said something very simple. I said, Dad, why don't you stop looking at Christians and start looking at Christ? That's all I said. And my dad got it. It wasn't just a foxhole conversion. He actually became a born-again Christian, lived 10 more years, and died in the arms of Christ because he changed what he was looking at. He stops looking at you and me, people that are flawed, people that are broken, and judging Christ by us, and instead looked at Christ. And as C.S. Lewis, the church says, the church has a lot of hypocrites, but its master is perfect. Okay? There are a lot of hypocrites, but our master is perfect. And C.S. Lewis in the seminal work, Screwtape Letters. A lot of people have read that. If not, they need to go read it. And if you have read it, read it again. It's a great book by C.S. Lewis. He says this. Screwtape says this, and Screwtape is the master deceiver. He's the master demon who's teaching his apprentice demon on how to tempt the Christians and how to break down believers and break down the church. This is a quote from Screwtape, the master deceiver in Screwtape Letters. He says this, let the Christian judge his mother. Okay? Let the Christian judge his mother. Now, what's he saying? Let the Christian judge the church. The church is your mother. Let the Christian judge the church, because in so doing, this tempts the Christian, you and me, to be self-satisfied and sanctimonious. It tempts us to be satisfied in ourselves and our own sin, as opposed to recognizing that the church, our mother, has given us the gospel through the scriptures. And judging the church, our mother, is looking in the wrong direction. It merely exposes our arrogance, our sanctimony, and our own sin. Mm.
2: Wow. Let me dovetail what you just said and go to the subtitle of your bestseller, Not a Daycare, The Devastating Consequences of Abandoning Truth. And let me appeal to you also as the president of a university. And that is, when we look at the information put out by people like Dr. George Barna at Arizona Christian University through his Cultural Research Center, and we see some abysmal numbers of people who profess to be vibrant, born-again, Bible-believing Christians, and they'll say 45%, I think the Bible's got errors. I don't think that Jesus was out without sin. I don't necessarily believe in an entity known as the devil. I'm not quite sure I believe in the Holy Spirit. When truth gets abandoned in the culture, we suffer cultural consequences. When truth is abandoned in the church, there are eternal consequences. How do we turn this around?
3: Well, what you're seeing is the consequence of the church stepping away from truth with a capital T. Mm-hmm. And instead deconstructing Scripture, a low view of Scripture. We've decided that Scripture is a book of opinions rather than a book of revelation. That's really what we've decided as a church at large. Now, that may sound odd because I've just spent time defending the church. I'm defending the biblical church. Mm-hmm. I'm defending the church down the road where the pastor is preaching the Bible. And if your pastor isn't preaching the Bible, if he's preaching some sort of collection of opinions that he has elevated over and above the revelation of God's truth, then I would argue if you can't get the pastor to quit preaching that stuff, if you can't correct it by staying involved, then you might want to look for a church where the pastor actually is preaching the word. Because what we have is the loss of a measuring rod outside of those things being measured. That's another C.S. Lewis quote. He said, you can do no measuring unless you've got a measuring rod outside of those things being measured. And that makes all the sense in the world. Well, what's the measuring rod for morality? It's the Bible. It's Scripture. It's God's revelation. It's truth with a capital T. Oz Guinness once said this in his little book called A Time for Truth. He said, truth is true even if no one believes it, and falsehood is false even if everyone believes it. Truth is true, and that's just the end of it. Close quote, Oz Guinness. In other words, truth doesn't move because of what Tucker Carlson thinks or you think or I think. Truth is an objective standard that you pursue. You pursue truth. You find it. You learn what's good and true and beautiful. You don't construct it. And that's what I would argue is wrong with the Christian Academy and broadly the Ivory Tower. Certainly the secular universities have deconstructed truth to the point where they're given degrees in opinions, which is absurd. It's like you're getting a diploma that says you majored in your opinions. That is asinine. I never gave away a diploma that said, congratulations, you majored in opinions. That would have been an insult to everybody who attended my university. I actually expected to hand them a diploma that demonstrated they learned something about the major and the minor that they chose to study. And had I said, oh, well, congratulations, here's your degree in opinions, they rightfully would have turned to me and said, well, what did I spend my money on then? Mm-hmm. And I said this to my students a lot when I would talk to them during commencement and give them my commencement address. I would say, opinions are always dangerous. Opinions lead to bondage and slavery, but truth sets you free. You're here to learn what's true.
2: Amen and amen. Dr. Piper, let me ask you one question that I think is on the heart of a lot of people listening all across the country, and that is they're suffering from a kind of cultural fatigue. We're seeing surprise attacks from corners we didn't see before. You talked about the horseshoe right, brilliant turn, about the anti-Semitism that's coming from a corner one would never have expected to come. Are you and I engaged this side of glory in a battle that's winnable, or are we just going to have skirmishes where we gain some traction but we'll lose others? In other words, why keep going?
3: Jesus promises the gates of hell will not prevail against his church. We know we win. He promises. He's not going to break his promise. We'll have battles and skirmishes along the way, but we know that Jesus said we win.
2: Amen and amen. What a note to end on. Keep writing those great pieces. You're one of my favorite opinion columnists. Thank you so very much. And thanks for really capitalizing on that and defending the church. And not only that, but out of compassion, I say whatever's going on, don't know, again, for Samuel, don't know what's going on inside Tucker's heart, but pray for him that he might have a peace and understandings and a real revelatory truth and understanding of who Jesus Christ is, who loves him unconditionally.
9: For American Family News, I'm Robert Thorne. The Justice Department is setting up a nearly $2 billion compensation fund for alleged victims of political prosecution. Here's Fox's Jared Halpern.
10: President Trump and members of his family agreed to drop a lawsuit against the IRS in exchange for the Justice Department creating a $1.7 billion anti-weaponization fund. Acting Attorney General Todd Blanche says the fund sets up a lawful process for victims of lawfare and weaponization. Government watchdogs and Democrats say the fund has little oversight and will benefit friends of the president with meritless claims. The lawsuit against the IRS was filed in response to the leak of tax records by an agency contractor. At the White House, Jared Halpern, Fox News.
11: There's more reaction to the summit between Presidents Trump and Xi. Retired Colonel Bob McGinnis, senior fellow for national security at the Family Research Council, made these comments on Washington Watch.
12: President Xi emphasized strategic rivalry and the risk of conflict vis-a-vis, obviously, Taiwan. And, of course, President Trump took a very different tone. And he really, emphasized friendship and, deals, trade deals, stability and the like. I think that there wasn't a lot of substance, but there was very clear messaging. As your reporter indicated, President Xi didn't hold anything back when he talked about Taiwan. And it's because it's a red line for the Chinese Communist Party. The regime depends upon eventually taking back that what they call a breakaway province.
11: He said the summit was a global power struggle and talked about why Taiwan is important.
12: Taiwan produces maybe 80-90% of the world's advanced semiconductors. Those semiconductors are in your cell phones. They really are the heart of artificial intelligence. They make up the brains of military systems that we depend upon, communication systems and the like. And the second issue is that Taiwan is really the anchor for what we call the first island chain.
11: McGinnis went on to say that if Taiwan were to fall into Chinese hands, this would alter the balance of power in the Asian arena and would perhaps destabilize Korea, Japan, and the Philippines, and possibly Australia. Homeschool Legal Defense Association has concerns about a bill in Connecticut. AFN's Chris Woodward spoke with the organization to find out what's at stake.
13: The measure is known as House Bill 5468. HSLDA attorney Ralph Rodriguez described it as a bill to regulate homeschoolers. This in a state that for the last 40 years has had virtually no regulation for homeschooling.
14: Unfortunately, there have been some high-profile instances of child abuse and a couple of instances, tragic deaths of children that certain actors in the state and nationally are trying to pin as homeschool cases. The stated intention of the policy is to try to differentiate between folks who are lawfully homeschooling and wanting to do so in the right way from folks who are trying to use the lax laws in the state of Connecticut as a means to cover for their criminal intentions towards their children.
13: It's been approved in both chambers of the legislature and now awaits the governor's signature.
14: The two most controversial parts of the bill are annual notice to the school district of residence when you intend to homeschool for that school year. And the most egregious being upon withdrawing one's child from a public school setting, that triggers a mandatory review by the Department of Children and Families. Parents everywhere should be absolutely concerned. Homeschooling is on the rise and public school participation is dropping. There's been a trend to try to regulate homeschoolers for various reasons.
13: I'm Chris Woodward.
11: The Storm Prediction Center says there is a moderate risk, a level 4 out of 5 of severe storms this afternoon and evening over parts of eastern Kansas, southeast Nebraska, northwest Missouri, and southwest Iowa. Strong to intense tornadoes are possible. Monitor local media outlets for the latest. See more news at afm.net.
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18: And I'm saying the choices you're making right now are shaping the man you're going to be. The choices you're

0: pass because there's very little supporting girls and women. Just think about it. You know, the whole Title IX issue and what has happened to women's sports with the trans issue and so much more. It's just there seems to be a slow and sometimes fast degrading of women in the culture. And, you know, boys and men have a responsibility to say, no, we're going to respect girls and women. And today we're going to talk about that subject with experts who have four sons of their own.
1: Dave and Ashley Willis are conference speakers, relationship coaches, and podcast hosts. And they've been in full-time marriage ministry for about 10 years now and have four sons, as you said, Jim. Dave has a terrific book on this topic called Raising Boys Who Respect Girls, Upending Locker Room Mentality, Blind Spots, and Unintended Sexism.
0: Dave and Ashley, welcome back to Focus on the Family. Good to have you here.
2: Good to be
3: here.
2: Thank
3: you, guys.
2: We love being here.
0: We didn't pay you to say that, did we?
2: Right.
0: Okay. Just want to make sure. Now, this question, this is the way to get out of the gate. Your son Cooper once came home from school asking if girls liked it when boys sent them indecent pictures. When I first read that, I was like, what?
3: Yeah.
0: It's a different era now.
3: It's a different era.
0: I mean, that would have, when I was a boy, that never would have popped up.
3: Oh, my goodness.
0: We wouldn't even thought of that. But that's kind of the question we've got to deal with with our sons today.
3: A lot of eye-raising moments, shocking moments, that we didn't grow up with the technology that made these things possible.
0: What did you say to him?
3: Well, we've kind of made a pact early on that we're not going to freak out in the moment, no matter what our kids ask.
0: That's the first good parenting
3: first
0: tip.
3: Good parenting tip. Don't panic. Don't freak out in the moment. You can freak out with each other later, but in the moment, you got to be calm and be a safe place for them to share, because as you're a safe place for them to share, the more they're going to share. Mm-hmm. So he came home from his first day of eighth grade, and he said, how was your day? It was fine. And he asked that question. Hey, just out of curiosity, do girls really like it when boys send these like indecent pictures of themselves? And I'm like, well, why don't you unpack that for me, you know? And he said, well, on the bus on the way home, some of the boys on the bus were taking inappropriate pictures of themselves and trying to show the other kids on the bus pictures of what they've taken, and saying, girls love it when you send them pictures like this. And they were laughing about it. And Cooper said it felt so inappropriate, but it gave us an opportunity to just unpack it one step at a time. Say, buddy, listen, you're going to be exposed to a lot of things that just aren't right, aren't healthy. In this case, what those boys were doing is actually illegal. That's mm-hmm. child pornography. So to possess that or share that is illegal. But it gave us a bigger just time to talk about God's design for respecting one another and for the sacredness of sex and all these things. And he was really receptive to it. But it was a wake-up call for us of just what our kids are being exposed to.
0: Well, and the other thing too is, man, don't think because you have your kids in a Christian school or they're going to church every Sunday that they get this. I mean, it's sad, but now your other three boys coming along, you probably before the first day of eighth grade said, okay, I got to talk to you about something.
2: Right.
0: You know, this
2: right.
0: could happen.
3: Right, yeah.
0: I mean, that's one of the difficulties as a parent today is trying to get ahead of, especially the sexual discussions, because it just, the culture reeks of sexualization. And for boys, we got to, and some girls now too.
2: Yes.
0: We got to get, you know, ahead of that to help have those discussions. So as a mama, Ashley, I mean, how did you respond to that question?
2: Well, I'm going to be honest. Like, my first, like, instinct was to freak out. Like, literally, like, what are you talking about? Like, I wanted to. And Dave could see it. Like, Dave could see it on my face. And he just gently grabbed my hand and was like, this is what we wanted. We wanted him to come to us, you know?
0: Yeah, but that's typical. Let me say, if you're that mom panicking and freaking out, that was Jean as well. Mm-hmm. I mean, this is kind of the normal thing. And the husbands at this point are going, okay, this isn't unusual for boys, you know?
3: Yeah.
0: But we got to deal with it. So, yeah, continue. Sorry.
2: Yes.
0: Little infomercial for moms freaking out. Okay, that's every mom I've ever known.
2: This is the truth. And so it was really not so much towards Cooper himself. It was more like, what in the world? Like, I can't believe this is going on at this age. And I just wasn't ready for it because he's our firstborn. And so this was the first time we were hearing this from one of our kids. But very quickly, with Dave's help of helping me to remember that we want him to come to us with these things, I just really wanted him to hear as a woman how that would make me feel. And I was like, I can tell you 100% that is so disrespectful. Mm. Like, that is not good. And then there's girls who feel pressured to also send pictures. And I know this from being a youth leader for years, that girls feel like, oh, that's what boys want. And they're having the same questions.
0: Yeah.
2: And then it perpetuates just this really just unhealthy and like Dave said, illegal correspondence between these kids, and they don't even know what to do with this.
0: So your book, Raising Boys.

0: boys who respect girls. I mean, it's beyond just this topic. That's just a wow kind of opening question.
1: Yeah,
0: so we covered that. If you want more information, get a copy of the book. Mm-hmm. But moving into more general context of teaching your boys how to respect girls, how do you go about doing that, being mindful of that as a dad, as a mom? You're both, because of the fact that you're a woman and you're a man, you're going to bring different attributes in your parenting to that. What are some of the core things we need to think about?
1: Well, as parents, if you're married, I would say realize that you're modeling for your kids what healthy behavior and interaction looks like. So dads, if you're listening, the way you treat your wife is showing your boys how they should treat women, and is showing your daughters what they should expect from men someday. And so if our example isn't the right example, then we need to take a step back and say, Lord, help me to do this. And I know for a lot of guys that's hard because maybe we didn't have an example ourselves. Mm-hmm. And so even if you didn't have that, the way that my own father didn't have that, but he chose with God's grace to break that cycle and to become that, as imperfect as all of us are and as imperfect as he was, he really modeled respect toward my mother, and mm-hmm. and I caught that, and I want to do the same for Ashley. I think it starts just in
0: it's good.
1: How we're treating each other in marriage,
2: yes.
1: because your kids learn a lot more by watching than they do by listening to your advice most mm-hmm. of the time.
0: It's so true.
2: They do. And one of the biggest things that I think dads can do, especially for their sons, is be very, very mindful of where their eyes go. Because having mindfulness about where your eyes linger is everything. And do not make the mistake of believing your sons don't see it, because they do. And your daughters see it too. And so we've got to get a grip on where our eyes go. I mean, we can't help, as people, men and women, seeing someone attractive walk by, but we get to choose if we keep on staring.
0: Yeah, it's so true. You know, you mentioned in the book that Jesus is a wonderful role model about how to treat women.
2: Mm-hmm.
0: You know, you think about the culture he was born into. It was very demeaning toward women in many ways. I mean, the Roman Empire, right? And yet Jesus came onto the scene and gave women dignity, Mary Magdalene and other women.
2: Mm-hmm.
0: Speak to that difference that he made coming onto the scene and raising women to a status of equality, made in his image, male and female.
1: I'm so glad you brought that up. It's my favorite chapter in the book. And I almost laugh when I hear people in the modern context say, oh, well, I could never be a Christian. It's so oppressive to women. And I laugh and I think, you don't know history. I'm like, in all of human history, there has never been anyone who's done more to elevate the status of women than Jesus Christ did. And when you look in the Gospels of how he did that and how countercultural it was, and it wasn't just about women being over-sexualized, which they were, and they had that kind of exploitation, and they had so few rights. But it was also, there was a misogyny and a distrust toward women. A woman's testimony was not valid in a court of law. But when you look at Jesus taking time to intentionally pursue women, not only women of high respect in society, but women like the Samaritan woman at the well,
2: mm-hmm.
1: that society had forgotten and ostracized, and he's pursuing them. He's elevating their value. When Jesus would tell his parables, he intentionally made women the heroes of so many of those stories, whether it's the persistent widow and her praying or other examples in the gospel, the times that he healed them, the friendships that he formed with women like Mary and Martha, allowing them to be even the first to see the resurrection, the first ones to
0: it wasn't men.
1: Experience
2: right.
1: the first ones. Yeah, the first word the resurrected Christ spoke was saying Mary's name, Mary. And she recognized him and was able to go and share what she saw. None of that is by accident. Like, Jesus is giving us a model that was so countercultural and elevates, and still to this day elevates, women to the God-given sacredness that they have.
0: I think the other aspect there is Jesus' relationship with his mother, Mary.
2: Yes.
0: Ashley, as a woman, as a mom, I mean, what do you, when you read scripture in that context of Jesus lifting up women, what do you see?
2: I mean, I just see a respecter of women, and I love that. And I do think it goes against what some people are trying to spread as a narrative today about him holding women down. And I mean, probably one of my favorite stories is the woman at the well. I just love how he went against really the cultural norms of his day to go and talk to this woman and minister to her, and not bring necessarily like shame on her like others had done, but to show her that she didn't have to keep living in shame. She didn't have to keep living life this way, and that there was this living water that only he could offer her. And I just think it was just so beautiful. And I think it's important that we remember that. And that Jesus loves women, and he

0: wants women to be respected, and he is the model that we all should follow.
1: Yeah, so good.
2: Today on Focus on the Family with Jim Daly, our guests are Dave and Ashley Willis, and we're talking about some of the content in Dave's book, Raising Boys Who Respect Girls, Upending Locker Room Mentality, Blind Spots, and Unintended Sexism. And we've got that book here at the ministry. Get your copy at focusonthefamily.com/broadcast. What do the conversations sound like with your boys, given everything you just said? Because this is a big topic, and we can't protect them 24/7, but how do you process the inevitable time when guys are together and they're swaggering or they're sharing things that are degrading? How do you help your boys get ahead of that?
0: Yeah,
3: I think we try to tell them to lead by example. And if you can't change a conversation and it's clearly going in a direction and staying in a direction that you're uncomfortable with, then to just excuse yourself from that setting. You don't have to stay there. You get to choose what rooms you're in. Mm. And there, it takes a lot of courage sometimes to walk away from settings and sometimes even walk away from relationships where there's a pattern of really unhealthy behavior, because you're going to be like the people you hang out the most. The Bible talks so much about choosing the right friends, and the bad company corrupts good character. And we've got to be intentional, not in a judgmental way or an elitist way, but in a really discerning way, to choose our friends wisely, because we're going to become like they are.
0: It's so true. I remember one time one of our sons was talking about how he like had a friend come up to him and he was like, "Hey, we have this list of girls and we're like rating them based on looks and this and that." And at first he thought it was funny. And I was like, rewind this back and tell me what you just said and think about it. If you were like, there was guys and the girls were rating you, would you think that was funny? Mm-hmm. And he was like, what? He goes, "Well, they're not doing that. I don't think they're doing that." And he kind of started having a whole different attitude. And I was like, what makes this any different, buddy? And I'm like, it's your friends who you love. And so it's kind of shadowing the truth of what's going on here. I'm like, how is this a good thing? And he kind of backtracked from it and was like, oh, yeah, that's probably not good. And I was like, yeah, because you're not only is it mean to these girls, but you're also minimizing them to just bodies. Mm-hmm. And all these kind of things inevitably get out and somebody's going to get hurt. And I'm like, do you want to be associated with this? Do you want to really be part of this? And the more he thought about it, the more he was like, yeah, I don't want to be part of that. Because he's like, that's really terrible. I would never want someone to do that to me. And I think sometimes when we do get into these, you know, quote unquote locker room settings, I think that guys, and I'm sure girls can do this too in our own way, but I think guys forget that these are real women who have, you know, souls and have hearts and minds that can be so hurt.
1: Yeah.
0: And they just sometimes when they're together can forget about that. And so we try to remind our kids of that.
1: Yeah, you're developing empathy.
0: Mm-hmm. Yes.
1: Which is a good thing.
0: Yes.
2: Yeah. Dave, you made reference to kind of an older generation and how men used to care for and respect women. And we're missing that mark pretty wildly, it seems, in the general culture. How do you bring forward people like your grandfather, I think it was, that you wrote about in the book, and say, this is the kind of person to emulate?
3: Yeah, absolutely. I'm thankful to have some great examples in my own life from that. But I also want to just acknowledge that it's a complicated time for young men to know how to show respect to women. Because on one hand, when you try to show chivalry, there are certain women that might be offended by that, to say, well, I don't need your help. I don't need you to hold the door open for me. And a young man's just being polite, and he's thinking, wow, I feel like I can't win here. And so I think it's still the right thing to do, to serve and to help people. But when we do it, however we're doing it, we try to do it the way that Jesus said to do it, which is the golden rule: treat other people the way that you'd want to be treated. And I think that goes for how we treat other men and how we treat women as well. But even in these confusing times, even when trying to be, you know, chivalrous, trying to embody some of those positive masculine traits that God gave us can get you some backlash sometimes, I still think that it's the right thing to do. And if criticism comes for that, to say, look, I didn't mean to offend you. This is how I was raised. I was just trying to be polite and to show deference and kindness in those situations, which usually diffuses the situation. And just know there's a lot of anger out in the world right now, and a lot of it is because we've misunderstood so much of these issues.
1: Boy, it's so true. In your book, Raising Boys Who Respect Girls, you mentioned 7 lessons that turn boys into men. I sent those to my 2 sons this morning early, like 6 a.m. Mm-hmm. I don't think they were up quite yet, but I did just check my phone. They hearted it back to me.
3: There we go.
1: Yeah. So I think they thought those were right on. Let's hit that, and we'll dig into a couple. One, have the courage to fight for what's right. Boy, do we need people. Men, yes, but everybody pulling for what's right. Seek responsibility instead of running from it. That'll resonate with the guys. I think boys and young men want that challenge.
3: Yeah, yeah.
1: And they don't get that challenge in today's modern culture. You know, I want to be somebody who is choosing what is right and being responsible for my decisions. Third, work hard at whatever you do. And when you have a family, work hard to provide. Boy, there's a big one. That is an antiquated idea, but I think it's a good one. Four, show patience and restraint. You know, Trent, who is my oldest son, big guy, 6'7", weightlifter. He says, you know, Dad, when it says in the Bible to be meek, you know what that actually means in the Greek? What? To be ready, but to choose restraint.
3: That's good.
1: And he's ready.
3: He's ready.
1: And I'm so glad he's choosing restraint.
3: I am too. I'm glad he's on our side.
1: But that's the point. Patience and restraint. That's manhood. Mm-hmm. Next, you said respect your wife before you meet her by keeping yourself from sexual sin. Respect your wife after you're married by remaining faithful. Boy, that's so good. Next, keep your word. Next, trust God. And let his word be the roadmap of your life. I mean, those seven are really solid. Did you write
3: that?
1: Ashley, did you write that?
0: It was definitely Dave, and I love those. Yes.
1: Yeah. Do they resonate for you as
0: Absolutely.
1: A woman?
0: Absolutely, yes. And I mean, when I hear that as a woman, you know, that makes me just feel so good about the future of men if we're raising men in that way. And it also, as a mom of men, I really want to instill those things in them alongside Dave. And I know it's a high calling. And again, as parents, we can blow it so easily. There's times we just don't get it right. I mean, because we're imperfect. But I think when we're aiming for those things and teaching our boys those things and modeling those things ourselves, because even as women, we can model many of those things. I think that, you know, more is really caught than taught. And I think in those moments when we don't get it right, being that open, safe place to talk about it,
1: yeah,
0: that goes a long way too.
1: Absolutely. You know, you have your boys, you have a little gap between number 2 and number 3 and 4. So what are the ages?
0: So right now they are 10, 13, 18, and 20. So 2 in college and then 2 in school.
1: Yeah, that's so good. So, I mean, you've got the gambit still and you're still.
0: Yes.
1: And I think the big issue here is for the parents, but let's say the dads that feel like they have blown it, they haven't set the right example. You can still come back and set that record straight. In the book, in fact, you're talking about you start this stuff at preschool. Start to talk about these things really early. But I'm thinking, you know, we sometimes need that punch list. I mean, guys, we're thinking about everything. Okay, they got to be taught how to respect women and girls, and then we got to help them respect the Word of God, and you're thinking of devotions and I mean, that list can get a little overwhelming for the guy who wants to come home from work and just plop down, watch the news maybe, or just chill out. So how do we get out of that lazy zone, if I could be bold enough, and say we have to be engaged? Maybe take a 10-minute break or whatever, but you got to engage those kids, and it starts early.
3: It does start early. And, yeah, we need rest, too. So, yeah, I'm not beating up on somebody that needs to chill. The older I get, the more chill time I require.
1: Amen, brother.
0: Yeah, that is the truth.
3: Like our last kid, I feel some ways I feel wiser and more patient with him. In other ways, I feel so much more tired than I was.
1: True.
3: He just gets away with more. You got to be engaged. You just have to be present, right? Connecting with them in their world, and then just looking for teaching opportunities along the way. That's really what's going to resonate with them.
1: Yeah. You know, you had an example in the book of your youngest son playing basketball, and it was, I don't know the number of guys, but there was also a girl on the team, and he had a little encounter with her. What happened, and how did you help straighten that out?
3: Yeah. He got mad when she didn't pass him the ball or something, and he said, well, you shouldn't even be here. You're a girl. And we like really had a huddle. And she's such a
1: great. And this they is were like 8-year-old basketball.
3: Yeah, eight, you know.
1: It's amazing.
3: And
1: they
3: it really hurt her feelings. I mean, she already, I'm sure, felt, being the only girl, felt a little bit out of place, but she was such a great player, a hard worker, just brought such life and spirit to the whole team. And we, you know, we huddled up and talked about respecting each other, the value every person has. Everybody's part of this team. We all belong on this team. And, you know, we talked about it that. And I afterwards, of course, had that parenting moment to say, buddy, listen, that was disrespectful to single her out, to make her feel bad. And she works so hard. She's doing so much. And to make her feel like she doesn't belong on this team. Imagine if someone did that to you. And we really had, so I made sure he apologized to her the next practice and all of that.
1: Did it resonate for him?
3: I think it did. Yes. I think it was a good teaching moment. And they were friends by the end of the season, mm-hmm. which was really, really important.
1: You know, one of the mistakes I think we make as parents is, it's no big deal. Just look the other way. But these are great moments to be able to say, let's think about what happened there. Mm-hmm. And tell me what you're feeling and why you did it. And right. But just, you know, to use those moments for teaching time.
3: Yeah.
1: And hopefully, again, develop that empathy for, do you really know the power of what you said and how that would affect her?
0: Right.
1: You know, to alienate her, to carve her off and separate her from the team.
3: I think he was probably insecure. Mm-hmm. She was taller than him. And I think that's what I think it was coming
1: that's
3: down
1: to. That's typical at 8 years
3: old.
1: Yeah,
3: at 8 years old, he was like feeling a little bit insecure. But right. no excuse.
0: Exactly.
1: As your sons grew older, you have two older sons now that are 20 and
0: 18.
1: Mm-hmm. So, I mean, you've gone through those teen years. Mm-hmm. Those discussions change. You know, it goes from like the 8-year-old co-player, but now you're talking about, you know, junior in high school, and some of that gets a lot more serious. Mm-hmm. How does that conversation change with older young men?
0: Well, I know for us, the conversations look different once they started dating. You know, I remember our second son, when he started dating someone, it was about like, okay, here's what you do on a date to show respect to your date, and some of those chivalrous things. And just also in conversation, I talked a lot to our son about, you know, be sure that you don't go and talk, you know, disrespectfully about her, just like anyone else, but don't talk disrespectfully about her to your friends, like she's a bad kisser or whatever. You know what I'm saying? Because I remember one of our sons overheard this girl that he was interested in. He was like really interested in her. But he overheard her and another girl talking badly about this guy that one of them had dated and how he wasn't a good kisser or something to that effect. And it made him not want to date her because he was like, I don't want to. He goes, she could talk that way about me and say something embarrassing. And so in the same way, we try to tell our boys, you know, be careful about how you talk about your girlfriend, your relationship, and just always come from a place of kindness and respect.
1: Yeah, that is so good. So right here at the end, for the parents that really go, wow, we've really blown it. What's one thing they can do to say, okay, let's help our 14, 15-year-old get a little reorientation around respect for girls?
3: Well, I think it, like with most things in parenting and life, it comes down to intentionality. Like, I want to be intentional about this. Maybe admit I've kind of gotten on autopilot with this, and this is too big a deal to be on autopilot. So I want to have these conversations. They'll lean in if in those conversations you talk about mistakes you've made in your own past, which I know is super scary for parents, but our authority as parents doesn't come from having lived perfect lives. It comes from being authentic and honest and real and saying, you know, this, and I've made plenty of mistakes, and I've tried to, as our boys got older, talk about, you know, pornography and how that wrecked me, and trying to prevent them from making those same mistakes and other mistakes that I've made. I try to be honest about that. And I come back to this principle. I say, never trade temporary pleasure for permanent regret. So there are going to be so many times in your life in different scenarios where you might in a moment do something because you think it's going to feel good in the moment to do this thing. And that one moment of pleasure could lead to regret that just stays. Now, because of God's grace, you know, God wipes away every sin. Jesus paid for it on the cross. But even with the forgiveness and grace that God gives, there's still some baggage that we can carry because of our decisions. And I want to prevent them from carrying unnecessary baggage. And I'm saying the choices you're making right now are shaping the man you're going to be. The choices you're making right now, even the ones that seem insignificant, from the friends you're hanging around, to the words you speak, to the way you treat other people, it's putting you on a path that's going to lead in any number of directions. And if you make wise choices now, it's going to put you in a place of wisdom later on in life, and just raising up the value of the decisions they make, because life is telling them, oh, you're young, you're a teenager, you do whatever you want, it doesn't really matter. And we're trying to give the opposite message that, no, what you say, what you do right now, it matters so much.
1: That shapes who you are.
3: Yeah, exactly.
1: You know, this has been great. What a good reminder of some of the tasks we have as parents, and that is a big one, to help our sons particularly learn how to respect women and girls. And I think it's a great reminder of something we need to do. Let me turn to you, the listener. Focus on the Family is here for you. We want you to have a rewarding and God-honoring relationship with your son. And when that's in place, concepts like respect come much easier. We have lots of great resources to help. You can take our parenting assessment. It's free. 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It helps you to better understand those things you do well and those things that might need a little work. Another solid place to start is Dave's book, Raising Boys Who Respect Girls, Upending Locker Room Mentality, Blind Spots, and Unintended Sexism. 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

0: a place where God can meet you. It could be here. There is a time when God can impact your life. It should be now. There is a way God can change your future. It will be your best gift ever. God is willing to meet you anywhere, anytime, and in many ways. The Christian life is about more than the music you listen to and the programs you love. We're here to encourage the next step in your forever journey with Jesus. KCMH. Keep Christ most high.
1: There was this shift now where I said, how many other people have these inner thoughts that are driving them, where they know truth? They know that God loves them. They know that they're enough in Christ. But why are they still, and I'm including me in the they, why are they still not living from that? Why are they still living in this emptiness and feeling not enough?
2: 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I'm Dave Wilson.
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2: Okay, we're talking emotions today.
1: Yeah.
2: So I'm going to leave and let you two win.
1: I was wondering what your part was going to be in this.
3: We're going to talk to you. Alicia Michelle is with us, and she's going to analyze our emotions, specifically maybe yours, Dave.
1: There you go.
2: All right.
1: I am looking right at you right now.
2: Okay, I'm done. Let's talk emotions.
1: All right,
2: I mean, honestly, I'm joking. I'm so excited because I don't think
1: she's liking that.
2: I mean, I wouldn't categorize that men aren't emotional and women are. Because we all are, but you know, you're an emotional like coach. Tell us what that means.
1: It just means I help people learn how to manage them with confidence. So it doesn't mean that we aren't going to have the crazy ups and downs. It just means that we can learn how to have skills and practical things to understand how our body works, but also how to connect with God through this process. So that's what I love doing, because I feel like we all have emotions, like you said, in different degrees. And we've had a lot of things that may have told us we shouldn't talk about them, or we shouldn't deal with them, or they're not something God wants us to even have. And just focus on truth. And I think there's a middle road in there somewhere.
3: Well, even the title of your book, Emotional Confidence, which you just said, Three Simple Steps to Manage Emotions. Listen to this part. With science and scripture, and we've been on your podcast before, Alicia, but you also get into brain science in a lot of the things you talk about, which I thought, wow, that's interesting, because you're hitting brain science, you're hitting science, you're hitting scripture
1: and Jesus.
3: Yeah. Those don't always all go together.
1: Right. No, as somebody who has always been, I want to know the reason why. Behind something. To me, as I started, when God transitioned me to look more into this area, which I'm sure we'll talk about in a second, I wanted to understand how were these emotions happening in my body? If God made our bodies and he designed our brains, then doesn't it make sense that we should understand things like neuroscience, understand how thoughts are formed, understand what happens to our body when we're feeling an intense emotion, so that we can partner better with the Holy Spirit to manage them well.
2: So, yeah, and I've never once had that thought. When you're saying that, I was like, yeah, we really should, shouldn't we?
1: Yeah.
2: I'm sort of kidding. But there were a lot of decades of my life as a young man. Honestly, if I sat down and you were counseling me, you would say, Dave, you avoided it all those years, partly because of trauma in my childhood. Mm-hmm. And I learned to shut down emotions and perform.
1: Yes.
2: You know, just perform. Get
1: Absolutely.
2: The job done. Don't even think about it. And I've learned as I've matured, everything you just said is so true.
1: Yeah.
2: We have to dive into what's going on underneath and understand it if we're going to be the people God has called us to be.
1: Right.
2: Is
1: well,
2: that true?
1: My story is the same as yours, basically.
2: Really?
1: Because for most of my life, I did push emotions down. I didn't want to have anything to do with them. They got in the way of me needing to perform and to just get stuff done. And what do you do with an emotion when you don't, it won't go away? You can't change a situation. Like you said, there have been things in the past where it was like, if I go there, that means I have to open up this whole area. And what do I do with that? So it's easier to just keep going.
3: It's too traumatic. I've talked to so many people that say, I don't want to go to a counselor.
1: Yeah.
3: Because I don't want to open up
1: exactly.
3: the whole past because I don't know if I can survive that.
1: Right.
3: Because of the emotional trauma that they faced.
1: Absolutely. It, often there is a lot of emotional trauma there, but even if it isn't, there's the idea of, okay, great, God, I know there's stuff in there, but again, what do I do with it? And so that's why I love helping people understand the practical tools to say, here it is, Lord. How can I walk through this well with excellence, understanding how you made my body, not shaming myself for feeling this, but also not letting it rule my life? There is an in-between that I know you have for me. So help me to figure out how to partner with you to do that, how to even grow closer to you through that.
3: Some people might be thinking, why are we talking about this? Because this affects our marriages.
1: Amen.
3: It
1: yes,
3: affects
1: everything.
3: Our parenting. It affects
1: yeah.
3: everything in our families.
1: Yeah.
3: And even how do we help our kids
1: right.
3: with these big emotions? So yes, this totally fits in.
2: I mean, if there's anything I've learned as a husband, and I didn't know this when I first got married, maybe a lot of us don't, I have to understand Ann's emotions and lean into what she's feeling, what she's thinking.
1: Right.
2: I didn't want to do that. I'd be like, you're good, right? Please just be good.
1: Just go deal with that on your own, honey. Just go
2: We're
1: deal with
2: good.
1: That.
2: Yeah. You're good, right? Okay, good. I'm going to go
3: and
2: do
3: And I'd
2: my...
3: be like, what yeah. are you feeling?
1: Right.
3: And he would say, I don't know.
1: I know.
3: And so this really applies.
2: What do you mean you know?
1: Well, just, you know, my husband is more of a quiet guy. And so he sometimes I have a hard time understanding what he is feeling. And just I think men in general, it's harder for them to understand what's going on inside. So
2: what do you do with that?
3: Wait,
2: husband?
3: Let's get to your story.
2: You're a coach. Yeah, I mean, yeah, you can tell us how you got into it. But I okay. mean, right away, there's husbands listening going.
1: Sure.
2: Or wives going, yeah, but that's my husband. So what do I do with that?
1: Yeah.
2: What do you do?
1: Well, I think you can only handle you. So even if, like with that original thing when you just said a second ago to Anne, I want to know what you're feeling. I need to understand your emotions. Well, before you can even understand her emotions, she needs to know what's going on and how to process it. So yes, that question comes up of how do I fix him? How do I get him to talk about his feelings? Of course. But the first question is, let's focus on what's happening in you and understanding you so that if that time comes, understand how to express it even and be more sympathetic and compassionate.
3: Because that expressing part is really important too.
1: Oh, yes. Definitely.
4: 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I'm Luke Middendorf, president of Family Life, and I'm glad you're here for Family Life today. 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Thank you.
2: Okay, I guess we got to go back and say, okay, how'd you... What's your story?
1: How do we get started in this?
2: Yeah.
1: I've always been someone who's been very emotional. The official, I guess, term is a highly sensitive person, HSP, if you've heard of that term before. But had no idea what to do with it. I was always just very driven, very performance, very perfectionistic, that kind of stuff. So I don't got time to deal with the other things. And that worked for me for a really long time until I noticed... When I got married, like, you know, there's tension that builds and things are overall fine. But then there's these little things that keep building, things that don't get resolved, things that can't change. Like my husband was traveling a ton and I had a lot of young kids by myself and all this pressure on me. That all came to a head in 2017 when I suddenly started getting a really bad headache out of nowhere. And I don't have headaches. I was about to go on a missions trip down to Mexico. Went down there and it got really, really bad to the point where I had to go to the leader and say, this is, you know, I need to have somebody else help me find some medicine or something, but nothing was helping it. And so finally about 2 a.m. one morning, it was the second night there, I went outside into the desert and I heard that voice of God to say, you need to go home and you need to go home right now.
3: Wow.
1: God, I'm leading a Bible study. Like we have already short staffed. Like this is not possible. Next morning, I went back to the leader and I said, I think I need to go home. And he's like, okay, no problem, right? So they drove me to the border. My husband picks me up. It was a Saturday, thankfully, because when you have a headache and it's a Saturday, you pretty much go to the ER.
3: Right.
1: That's the only thing you can do. So I got to the ER and they took scans and did all this stuff and said, you're having a vertebral artery dissection. How are you even standing here? We don't even know how you are walking around. We need to send you to a specialty hospital. Like, I was like, what are you talking about? They kept asking me, were you doing bungee jumping? What were you doing in Mexico? And I was like, I'm on a mission trip. I'm a mom, you know, like nothing. But they said the injuries that we see in your neck right now are on par with someone in an accident or someone who had been doing bungee jumping and they had their neck snap. And they're like, they kept asking me all these questions. Long story short, I ended up in the hospital for a week. A few days later, the other side had a dissection. Went back to the hospital.
2: The dissection, I didn't know until I read your book.
1: Yeah.
2: It folds in.
1: Yeah, so an aneurysm is a vessel that would expand outward. A dissection is where the vessel collapses inside of itself and like the inner lining separates from the outer lining. Blood clots start to form. The vertebral arteries are in your neck. And so there was some blood clots that were forming. I did have a few mini strokes while I was there in the hospital. So I spent the next 9 months on my back. I could not do anything. I had everything taken away from me.
2: And
1: everything.
3: Four kids.
1: We were homeschooling at the time. My husband was out of work at the time. We'd been out of work for 15 months. But it was a God thing because I could not get out of bed. I could not feed myself. I had to have injections 5 times a day to keep my blood thin. Like all of these things. If I didn't have my husband there, he completely had to take over everything. So interestingly, you know, as soon as I started getting better, that's when the job offer finally came through. So, you know, God works.
3: But I'm thinking of you too, Alicia, because I'm a doer.
1: Yeah.
3: I'm a go-getter. And so are you.
1: Yeah.
3: And here you are on your back. You can't even be a mom.
1: No.
3: Really.
1: I couldn't do anything. And that is a very sobering place to be.
2: Yeah.
1: When God takes everything away, you have nothing but just the aloneness with the Lord. And it was just like, you need to change. Like, I'm going to give you a second chance here, but it's not hacks. It's not like, oh, I just need to sleep a little bit more. Mm. Because people have been telling me for years, I was sleeping 4 hours a night for probably about 15 years.
3: Wait, what?
1: Yeah, I went to bed at 12:30 and woke up at 4:30.
3: Why?
1: Because I had so much to do, quote unquote. That was how I felt like I was at least able to do something in my life, is just get stuff done. So that just had built up. So it was more than just like, oh, you need to sleep. It was like, what is keeping you stuck in this pattern where all that you are doing is just to perform, to please? There's something in there. And so as I began investigating that, learning more about that, learning about the science, especially how the mind works, I ended up becoming certified as a neuro coach, understanding how that works and how to help others. I realized I'd been working with women up to that point already, but there was this shift now where I said, how many other people have these inner thoughts that are driving them where they know truth? They know that God loves them. They know that they're enough in Christ. But why are they still, and I'm including me in the they, why are they still not living from that? Why are they still living in this emptiness and feeling not enough?
3: I used to say that all the time.
1: Yeah.
3: Even going to seminary, I felt like I knew all the right answers.
1: Right.
3: I know what the Bible says about identity, how much he loves me, how he's with me. I couldn't get that head knowledge to get down into my heart.
1: Exactly.
2: Okay, you got
3: to
2: answer the question. I mean, everybody's asking, okay, why? Because that is everybody's journey.
1: Isn't that so cool? So I began understanding how the brain works. So to make it very simple, if we think of the brain as the subconscious part of our brain, we'll call it that, and the logical prefrontal cortex. So in the subconscious part of our brain, there are these patterns that we've developed. And these patterns and habits are very helpful. Like it helps us know how to pick up a glass, knows how to use a fork, because our brain has learned how to do that. And it's like running a little computer program every time we do that. But around the ages of 9 to 11, the brain starts creating those same patterns around identity, specifically around love, worth, and enough. So without us even realizing it, we're starting to see, what is happening in my life that makes me feel loved? what is happening in my life to make me feel worthy? Well, if you live in a place where maybe your looks have made you feel worthy, or somebody told you that if you got good grades. So those patterns start to be developed. And the brain just says, when you're in that stimulus where I need to feel loved, oh, well, this works. So you just do it. So it's this almost automatic patterning. Well, maybe we get to an age where logically we go, oh, I learned this about me, about what Jesus says about me. That's not the same. So there's this battle happening.
3: Okay, I have to stop us. 9 to 11, what was going on in your life that began to kind of cement in those thoughts on identity?
2: 9 to 11, you know me with remembering my childhood. I mean, dad's gone, brother died, little brother.
1: Wow.
2: Just mom and I.
3: I mean, but that was before, but 9 through 11, I'm thinking like, this is when you just go off in sports.
2: Yeah, I was just going to say sports and music. Yeah, music started at 8, saw the Beatles movie and boom, that was it. But sports and music were my ticket to be loved and enough.
1: Yeah.
2: And approved, yeah.
3: Okay, I want to hear yours too, Alicia, because mine, I was 11 and I had become the MVP of my gymnastics team, but it's also when I was that age when I came home with some medals, and some of our listeners have heard this. I had done the best I had ever done on this huge regional statewide gymnastics meet, and I had everything set out on display. I'm the youngest of four.
1: Wow.
3: And I said, my dad came home and I was in bed and I told my mom, have him wake me up when he sees all this. Cause we're such a sports family, performance family.
1: Yeah.
3: And my brother, oldest brother came in at the time too. And he was older in his 20s. And they said to me, I had a third in the all around or a fourth. They said, we are the Barons. We are the best.
1: What?
3: Don't come home unless you have a first place. And so, I mean, think about 11 years old.
1: Yeah.
3: We just don't try our best.
1: No.
3: We have to be the best. And their hearts were good. Like, I had a great family, but, and they're thinking this is going to motivate her.
1: Exactly.
3: But I'm thinking neurologically, what happened that day? And it just sucked.
2: So that gets sort of cemented in.
3: Okay. What about you, Alicia?
1: So for me, to be fair, it's probably, it could go 9 to 13, even extend a little further, but still the same range. I think I learned from very early on that grades mattered. And my sister, who is an amazing woman, like she and I are super close, so I can say this to her now, but she was always the cute, funny one who got all the attention, and I was the smart, serious, work hard one. So I kind of realized this is my role. I get really good grades and I get attention. And also about that time, interestingly, when you're talking about just events in life, because I'd never really thought about this before, but there was a girl, it was third, fourth, fifth grade. There was a girl who was my best friend who out of nowhere, I just didn't even see it. She just said, I'm not your friend anymore. I don't like you. And she turned all of my friends against me.
3: That's pretty typical for girl life.
1: Yeah.
3: Too.
1: So I remember feeling so betrayed and like out of left field. And I know like that is one of the deepest fears that I have, is that somebody will just kind of blindside me.
3: Like betray you or blindside you
1: with that information. And so I think, looking back on that, that really has been something I've had to work through.
3: I think this would be an interesting conversation with a spouse.
1: Yeah.
3: If those 9 to 13.
1: Yes.
3: What were some of the core things that you remember that maybe have shaped your fears or identity?
1: It's a powerful conversation.
3: Even for teenagers, that'd be really
2: interesting. Well, then what do you do with it? You know, because I'm like, okay,
3: yeah, you started going into that, so help us.
2: I want to be a performance guy. Okay, so.
1: That's such a great question. Because I don't think you have to get rid of the performance or the excellence or living in that way.
3: But the lie.
1: But the lie that's developed, the lie that this is all that I am. So as part of this training, I have learned how to do a technique called brain priming. So we go back to where did this come from? What are the specific words that are being said? It's not a 2-second kind of conversation. It takes some time to figure out what that is. We can identify when these incidences occurred, why it makes sense. And this whole process actually is kind of where the ADD model, which I know we're going to talk about, where that came from, because it's acknowledging why it makes sense that you went through that and why you felt that way. Discerning what is the lie? what is the lie and what is the truth in that? Mm. And then deciding, what are we going to do with that? So we create a script, a brain priming script. The great news about the brain is that because it is neuroplastic, it can change. Our brains are not the same they were 6 months ago. We're always getting new neurons. We get 1,200 new neurons every day. Mm. Because of that, we can change these patterns. God is, which to me is like the most beautiful example of that verse in Lamentation that says his mercies are new every morning. Mm. We have a chance to rework these things. So the brain priming process is to take this script of things that I help as a person trying to do this, I help them create what this is, understanding what are the things that you need to hear from God to help that heal. Mm. Like for me, it might have been about betrayal, like we talked about, yeah. Being enough. Not, I don't have to excel in sports to be enough. I can excel in sports, but I don't have to do that to be worthy. So reworking on that. And then the science shows us that it's not 30 days to change a habit. It's actually 61 to 64 days. Hmm. So what happens after 30 days is that if you think of a neural network as a highway, so it's like the highway is being dismantled. Every time we have a thought, it's being strengthened. So it's being built up. If we decide to not have that thought anymore and we have a different thought, the brain says, oh, we're building something new. Okay, we'll start pulling off this old one and building this other one over here. About 30 days, 50% of the time it's choosing the old highway and 50% of the time it's choosing the new highway.
3: That's fascinating that our brains can do that.
1: We feel like we're making change, but the fact is 50% of the time you still got the old highway going.
3: Yeah.
1: So we have to go all the way to 60 to 64 where that old highway is gone. And the new one comes. And I love taking people through this process because the stuff that starts to change in them, it's such a subtle thing. I don't tell them, like, at certain points of the process, you see certain things happening, but suddenly they'll start seeing themselves. Oh, wow. I was not afraid to stand up to her and just like it was a second nature to not have that conversation or, oh, yeah, it's okay if I lost that game. You know, I'm fine.
3: It reminds me of Romans 12, too.
1: Yes.
3: Which says,
1: yes.
3: Don't be conformed to this world, but be transformed by the renewing of our minds.
1: Yes.
3: I mean, it's exactly what's happening.
1: Amen.
3: You're being transformed by creating this new neuropathway.
1: Exactly. Yeah.
3: And God can help. I mean, we have the Holy Spirit in us who can help us. That happened in our marriage where I was in that rut of constantly thinking about how Dave was doing things wrong.
1: Exactly.
3: It took me a while, which makes sense with this, the whole how long it takes
2: it
3: to change a habit.
2: It might have taken her more than 60
3: It was like years.
2: Days.
3: Probably years.
1: Well, but think about it. Why did it take longer or why does it take longer for us? Because for you, there was that conflict happening of, I want to think differently.
3: Yeah.
1: I want to talk differently about him, but this is still happening.
3: Yeah.
1: So it's like this ongoing tension.
3: Right.
1: Both are being built, so to speak, at the same time.
3: Yeah.
2: So how did it work for you? I mean, are you still like back in the bed at night? I mean, you're 9 months. I mean, that's
1: that was
2: crazy
1: awful.
2: To understand. Was that a life-changing, like, future? Not physically, but, you know, emotionally, vocationally, everything.
1: Oh, yeah, yeah. So everything changed for me in terms of what I felt God calling me to focus on. Mm. Before, I had been writing and talking to women about homeschooling and marriage and family, things like that, which there's nothing wrong with that. He just had shifted now. Wow, there is this whole need for amazing Christian women who love Jesus, gone to every Bible study, know all the things, but are still crippled because they're stuck in these patterns. How can we help them find freedom? And I know that process of renewal I had to go through. And sometimes even when I start seeing some of these patterns start to build up again, it's like, thankfully God has given me the ability to notice now and the tools to say, mm-mm. We're not dealing with that and we're not going back. So it's definitely been a life change for me and given me the freedom and the confidence, I guess, to not be afraid.
2: I mean, what was your lie that you identified?
1: I think the biggest one was that I have to be perfect to be loved. I have to perform to be loved. That was probably my biggest one because I would go to sleep and only stop working when I felt, this is so crazy, when I felt like my brain could not even focus or think at all. Like when my eyes and my head started hurting so much. Have you ever gotten to that point where you've just worked yourself so far? So I would get to that point and I would not let myself stop until I got to that point because I was like, well, then you obviously haven't worked hard enough. There's more for you to do today. I remember thinking that over and over and over.
3: Like you had to be to the point of exhaustion.
1: Yeah, because that's working hard. You just have to get it all done.
3: I think this is a super interesting conversation.
2: Of course
3: with
2: you
3: Alicia
2: do. It's
3: Michelle.
2: About emotions.
3: I know.
2: I loved it too.
3: Did you?
2: Oh, yeah. This is going to be great for guys and women.
3: Yeah, we're going to get into it more tomorrow too.
2: Yeah, her book's called Emotional Confidence, and you can get it at familylifetoday.com and just click on the link in the show notes. And she'll be back with us tomorrow.
3: Family Life Today is a donor-supported production of Family Life, a crew ministry celebrating 50 years of helping you pursue the relationships that matter most.
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9: 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Does your technology influence the way you relate to God? 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
10: If you juggle lots of electronic devices, I bet you can identify. Often nowadays, we, quote, abide in Jesus as though we were charging our iPad or iPhone. You know, we sit down for a quiet time or a time of prayer and we think, how long do I have to be plugged into God today in order to get enough of a spiritual charge to go with my morning? Well, Jesus does not say, I am the power cord and you are the smartphone. No. In John chapter 15, he says, I am the vine and you are the branch. Life in Christ is not a matter of going to a conference to, quote, get our spiritual batteries charged. We don't go to Bible study so we can live off its spiritual energy for a week until we require another surge of divine power. It's a convenient metaphor and a contemporary one, and a lot of people talk about getting their spiritual batteries charged, but it is not the metaphor the Bible invites us to use. We are branches that are connected to Christ the vine. And with him, as with a vine and a branch, it is impossible to disconnect, to unplug. You can't do it. Abiding is living in a constant awareness of total dependency on Jesus. It's organic, not sporadic. It involves a constant flow of life-giving sap from the Holy Spirit, not a spiritual charge that only takes us to 80%. No, abiding is a 100% relationship. But how do we abide? Well, let's go back to that electronic analogy for a moment. Because things that require a charge involve a hookup, that is a docking station onto which fits a charging port connector. Other devices have a male plug and a female plug. Either way, the assumption is that you connect for a little while, get charged up, then conveniently disconnect and go on your way, benefiting from a full power supply. But that power supply dwindles fast, and so when your iPhone is at 40%, you look for a way to plug it back in, right? But that's not the way a vine and a branch work, because a branch is one with the vine, just as you are one with Christ. If you are a true disciple of Jesus, it is impossible to have a disconnect. It says, in fact, that without him, you can do nothing. You are not only powerless, you are cut off. And as a branch remains in the vine, it draws on a constant supply of life-giving nourishment. The branch is supported by the vine. The branch is grounded in the vine. The branch is one and the same as the vine. When you think about it, where does the vine end and the branch begin? you can't really say when you're fellowshipping in Jesus, right? When you're abiding in him, it's never a matter of him leaving off and you taking over. No, rather, people look at you and they see Jesus. Just like the Father looks at Jesus and he sees you.
9: And friend, you would not believe how much stress and pressure is dissipated when we learn how to be one with Christ in a beautiful union of abiding. So please, go to johnnyradio.org today, where you can listen to this program again, and you'll find many more encouraging words from Johnny. 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The branch is one with the vine. So make sure you're connected to the vine in a life-giving relationship with Jesus Christ. Because with him, there's never a disconnect.
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13: 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I'm John Avery Whittaker, but you can call me Whit. 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

0: oops, something breaks, something falls, something shatters. 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
3: The Viking.
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